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1: 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For Homer tonight, there's rain likely with mainly after 4 a.m. with increasing clouds and a low around 51 degrees with south wind around 5 miles per hour. And for Saturday, rain with a high near 56 degrees and southeast wind 5 to 10 miles per hour. For Saturday night, rain likely before 7 p.m., then scattered showers mainly between 7 p.m. and 4 a.m. with patchy fog after 1 a.m. Otherwise, mostly cloudy skies and a low around 49 degrees with west wind around 5 miles per hour, becoming north in the evening. For Saldovia tonight, isolated showers between 10 p.m. and 1 a.m., then rain likely after 1 a.m., increasing clouds and a low around 50 with south wind 10 to 15 miles per hour. For Saturday, rain, a high near 54 degrees, and south wind 5 to 10 miles per hour. Tonight in Anchor Point, a chance of rain after 1 a.m. with increasing clouds and a low around 50. South wind around 15 miles per hour. Gusts as high as 20 miles per hour. And the next Saldovia District high tide will be at 9:37 p.m. at 13.6 feet for Kachemak Bay. The last low tide was at 3:31 p.m. That was a 8.7 foot low. Sunrise in Homer this morning was at 6:37 a.m. Sunset will be at 9:39 p.m. for 15 hours and 2 minutes of daylight. That's a loss of 5 minutes, 11 seconds from yesterday. Sunrise tomorrow in Homer will be at 6:39 a.m. It is currently 58 degrees in Homer with mostly cloudy skies, and it's coming up on 4:20 p.m.
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3: 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I'm Juana Summers.
4: And I'm Elsa Chang. Do you ever hear the advice to just stay out of the comment section? I mean, I certainly have. And even someone like this.
5: Here's all that I need. My morning star.
4: This talented, with an Oscar, multiple Grammys, and Brit Awards, even they need to take that advice.
6: Every album, really, up until this one, I've definitely read some reviews that I shouldn't have at times. With this album, I've decided to go completely silent and just lean into the expression of putting art into the world.
4: This is musician Sam Smith, whose latest album, Hazel Eyes, is out now. The whole album is a departure from their past work in the sense that this time around, the music is hopeful.
6: I love commercial pop music, and I will always want to make that. But after the release of my last album, Gloria, and with my song Unholy, which was felt like I'd climbed a mountain to get to that song, it was a time for me to surround myself with beauty and safety and to try and challenge myself and deepen myself as a songwriter.
4: Smith talked to me earlier this week from Mexico City as they continued an international tour. And they told me how falling in love with their fiancé, fashion designer Christian Cowan, had inspired the title track of the album. Tell me why you call this record Hazel Eyes. Whose eyes are hazel, Sam?
6: Well, they're my partner's eyes.
4: Yeah.
6: And I actually, after writing this song, it's quite hilarious, after writing the song and the album, he then turns to me a month ago and says, you do know I don't have hazel eyes. And I'm like, oh, what?
4: What? Wait, what color are his eyes?
6: Well, I thought that hazel eyes were the color of hazelnut. I thought they were
4: like brown or light brown.
6: Like they're beautiful gold. Hazel brown, hazelnut brown,
4: oh,
6: eyes. There
4: funny.
6: I know, it's hilarious. So I've changed the definition of hazel eyes with this album.
4: Well, maybe you should rename the album Hazelnut Eyes.
6: Maybe I should. Found a place where I can fall apart inside your hazel eyes. Yeah, it's about his eyes. And that song, for me, was the first ever pure love song I've ever written, where I'm just describing in beautiful poetry and detail the man that I love.
4: Mm. Well, I want to talk more about how your views and your thoughts and feelings about love have evolved, because I heard that you started writing the song Everlasting Love the night before your first date with Christian, who's now your fiancé, and then you finished that song while you two were a couple. Is that right?
6: Yeah, the beginning of it was written probably, it was actually written a couple of months before I met Christian. And the song began as an ode to gay, single nightlife and being a romantic. Me and Simon, who wrote...
4: Simon
6: Aldred, who's a beautiful, dear friend of mine. And that song was really about capturing the kind of, I guess, the sadness sometimes I would feel, you know, when I would have a one-night stand. You can't live inside your busy mind forever, hoping love will find you. I'd always secretly be hoping that it would turn into something a little bit more long-term. And so... 3 years later, we wrote the second half, which is about basically waking up the next morning and looking into these hazel eyes, these hazel nut eyes, and realizing that this actually could be an everlasting love. When morning breaks,
4: my heart awakes. Did being in a happy, healthy relationship change your creative process? I ask this because... You know, when you listen back on so much of your music, Sam, especially in those early years, so many of your songs, they center on loneliness or unrequited love. The New York Times called you, a heartbreak specialist, I think it was. Did writing the music for this album come from a different place for you, musically speaking?
6: Yes, oh, for sure. I mean, musically, I challenged myself so deeply. I was just trying to push myself, and a lot of the songs that you hear on the album are those late night moments where you're all balancing, trying to get the perfect take, and it only happens once, you know. So the album is very, very human, and I think that that's the same with the content and the contents of love. And I've actually found that through being in love, I actually am more in tune with my sadness and my melancholy than ever before. And it's just, I have someone to hold me in it as well as me holding myself in it now.
4: You know, I'm asking these questions about how your creative process has evolved because I was just listening back to something that you said on NPR, the

0: Absolutely. But do you know what? I can only imagine how beautiful it's going to be when I've fallen in love and I can look back on this and think, you know, it wasn't that bad.
1: Sam, what does it feel like to hear your younger self?
2: It makes me want to cry.
1: Tell me what's going through your mind. Yeah? Tell me why.
2: It makes me tearful hearing that. It's just, I mean, everyone always told me when I was younger that I was an old soul. And I listened to that and I'm just like, I get it now.
1: If you could have a conversation with yourself, what would you say to Sam in 2014 about what it is like to finally find love, to be at peace with love because you found it?
2: I would say that, and I'm apologize if this sounds cliche, but there is no love with someone else that will be as good as the love that you create with yourself. And I believe that I was able to attract my love with Christian and my partner because I got to such a beautiful place beforehand. It's a balance of giving yourself what you need and then allow that person to love you in that way. I read a quote once that says that if you like a flower, you pick it, but if you love a flower, you water it. And I think that's something that stayed with me forever when it comes to the definition of love.
1: I love that.
2: The album actually ends on a song called Hold On.
3: Love is coming to save the day.
2: And the song is a message to my younger self and to younger queer people. And it's really saying, you know, hold on, because there is love to be had. And I will be there to help you find that.
1: Sam Smith, their new album is called Hazel Eyes. This was such a beautiful conversation, Sam. Thank you so much for sharing this time with me.
2: Oh, thank you so much. It's lovely to talk to you.
3: I'll be waiting on the other side.
4: This is NPR News.
5: And this is KBPI. Time for a check of the coastal waters forecast from the National Weather Service in Anchorage, updated last at 2:22 a.m. Starting with Kachemak Bay today, tonight, south wind 15 knots, seas 2 feet. Saturday, southeast wind 10 knots, in the morning becoming variable, less than 10 knots, seas 2 feet with rain. Saturday night, variable wind, less than 10 knots, seas 2 feet. Cook Inlet, north of Calgon Island, tonight, southwest wind, 20 knots, seas 6 feet with rain. Saturday, south wind, 15 knots, in the morning becoming variable, at less than 10 knots, seas 3 feet with rain. And Saturday night, variable wind, less than 10 knots, seas 2 feet. Cook Inlet, Calgon Island, 2 Point Beatty, tonight, south wind, 20 knots, seas 6 feet with rain. And Saturday, south wind at 20 knots, becoming east at 10 knots in the afternoon, seas to 5 feet, subsiding to 2 feet in the afternoon with rain. And Saturday nights, north wind, 10 knots, seas 2 feet. For the Shilikov Strait, a small craft advisory for tonight with south wind to 25 knots, seas 5 feet with rain. Saturday, south wind, 20 knots, seas 5 feet with rain. Then Saturday nights, northwest wind, 15 knots, seas to 3 feet. And for the Barren Islands East, tonight, south wind 15 knots, seas 3 feet with rain. Then Saturday, south wind 20 knots, seas 4 feet with rain. And Saturday night, north wind 15 knots, seas to 3 feet. For west of the Barren Islands, including Kamishak Bay, a small craft advisory for tonight, with south wind to 25 knots, seas 6 feet with rain. Saturday, southeast wind 20 knots in the morning, becoming variable at 10 knots, seas 5 feet with rain. Then Saturday night, northwest wind 15 knots with seas to 3 feet. And for Resurrection Bay tonight, south wind 10 knots in the evening, becoming variable, less than 10 knots, seas 2 feet with rain. And Saturday, south wind 15 knots, seas 3 feet with rain. Saturday night, north wind 10 knots, seas 2 feet. Cape Clear to Gore Point out to 15 nautical miles. Tonight, variable wind 10 knots, seas 4 feet. Saturday, south wind 15 knots, seas 4 feet with rain. And Saturday night, northeast wind 15 knots with seas to 3 feet. The next Seldovia District high tide is at 9:37.

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1: This is National Native News. I'm Jill Freitas. Voters in Alaska weren't the only ones heading to the polls this week. Primaries were also held Tuesday in Florida and Wyoming. In Wyoming, some voters of the Wind River Reservation told Wyoming Public Radio that transportation to polling places remains an issue. Voters also expressed a desire for more tribal candidates and greater representation of Native culture in schools. Statewide, Republican Congresswoman Harriet Hageman won her party's nomination for U.S. Senate. In Florida, State Representative Angie Nixon scored an upset in the Democratic U.S. Senate primary, defeating former National Security official Alexander Vindman. Nixon will face Republican Senator Ashley Moody in November. Republican Congressman Byron Donalds also won his party's nomination for Florida governor. California voters also went to the polls Tuesday in a special congressional election. It's NFL preseason, and the Arizona Cardinals will take on the Dallas Cowboys this Saturday in Glendale. As KJZZ's Gabriel Pietrasio reports, you might see a Navajo rookie take the field at State Farm Stadium.
2: Cowboys owner Jerry Jones is optimistic for this season.
3: I'm even more excited today than I was when we started camp that our team is going to be one that, if we can have some things go right for us, avoid some injury, we could really be something.
2: Among those fighting to make the Cowboys roster is undrafted free agent Shiaz Pete, who's believed to be the first Navajo player to sign an NFL contract. Originally from Montana, went to Shiprock High School on the Navajo Nation. Then he walked on at New Mexico State University before transferring to the University of Kentucky, then signing with the Cowboys this spring.
4: It's a great honor. Put on the star is, again, surreal. But again, I have to earn that star. I wouldn't say I'm an official Cowboy yet.
2: But Pete has that chance to prove he belongs on America's team. For National Native News, I'm Gabriel Pietrasio.
1: The NOVA special, Knowledge Keepers, explores how Native communities have used observation, experimentation, and relationships with the natural world to develop approaches to science. The NOVA special, Knowledge Keepers, explores how Native communities have used observation, experimentation, and relationships with the natural world to develop approaches to science. The film looks at practices ranging from ancient sea farming and celestial navigation in the Arctic to ways of adapting to the harsh climate of the desert Southwest. The documentary also examines efforts by indigenous knowledge keepers to preserve those practices and how that knowledge could help address challenges today. Knowledge Keepers was produced in partnership with Vision Maker Media and directed by Fort Yuma Quatsin filmmaker Daniel Golding. It premieres September 23rd on PBS. I'm Jill Freitas.

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0: For Friday, August 21st, 2026, I'm Simon Lopez with KBBI's Evening News. And first up, the Kenai Peninsula Fair gathered visitors from across the state to Nanilchik last weekend for 3 days of festivities and fun. KDLL's Jake Dye visited the fair and has this story.
1: Throngs of people push up against the fence, holding up dollars to place last-minute bets. Three racers wait for a bugle's cry and the start gate to open. In mere moments, they'll be off to not so quickly make their way around the loop.
2: On your mark, get set, go! Go!
1: But the racers on their marks aren't human. They're pigs. The porkers are a hallmark of the annual fair in Nanilchik. This year, the fair is capitalizing on the busy election season. Each eager oinker is sponsored by a political candidate or cause.
2: As a politician, it takes a lot of confidence to agree to be associated with a pig.
1: In one heat, pigs repping incumbent state rep Sarah Vance challenge opponent Brent Johnson. In another, gubernatorial candidate Matt Halala and North Peninsula Representative Bill Elam are featured. But it's a dark horse who surprises everyone to take the top finish.
2: And then in gate six, keeping everybody guessing right down to the wire, is ranked choice, Horton Orange.
1: A pig representing ranked choice voting wins both races Saturday afternoon. Ranked choice voting is Alaska's current election system whereby voters rank candidates in order of preference, but a ballot measure set to be considered in November hopes to overturn the practice. Jack Money has helped organize the fair since 2022. He says the fair is about gathering people together across generations to have a good time.
3: Being surrounded by long-term fair lovers that can help usher in a new generation is really how we get as many people as we do. And combining new with old, you know, we get a recipe that has people showing up at the fair.
1: But the pig races are only one of the attractions at this year's fair. There's awards for crafts and produce, food trucks, art vendors, face painting, and even a magic show. Saturday also featured the Junior Rodeo. Young riders showcase their talents on horseback in barrel races and steer daubing. That's when they chase livestock to mark their shoulder with a splotch of mustard. Then there's a pie-eating contest for kids and grown-ups. Sitting in a row with their hands behind their back, contestants slurp whipped cream from a pie pan.
2: I see a little bit more. Keep going. Keep going. All right, I got a winner right here in the green. Byron from Kodiak.
1: Woo! Running for 3 days, the Kenai Peninsula Fair keeps the Nanilchik Fairgrounds abuzz with attendees enjoying food and festivity. Reporting in Nanilchik, I'm Jake Dye.

And in other news, the Homer City Council meets Monday at 6 p.m. and will take public testimony on several property and funding measures. The council has scheduled public hearings for six specific items. One ordinance would appropriate $150,000 to plan and design a hiking trail above Karen Hornaday Park. Another measure would use $450,000 from port reserves for phase two of the large vessel harbor expansion contract. Residents can also comment on a proposal to let the U.S. Coast Guard transfer ownership of a cutter support building to the city. Other public hearings include funding requests for water and wastewater master plans, a final payment for Lake Street road work, and a resolution advancing the South Slope Drive Sewer Improvement District. The public can also speak on any other item on the agenda during the initial public comment period. The Homer City Council meeting is Monday at 6 p.m. And that's it for tonight's news. 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News tips and story ideas can be heard, can be sent to news@kbbi.org. 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It's a live concert broadcast featuring Ophelia. Born and raised in Nikiski, Alaska, Ophelia grew up surrounded by music and the raw beauty of the Alaskan wilderness. Tickets are at bunnellarts.org, and the live broadcast starts at 7 p.m. on KBBI.

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1: This is Bird Note. During the summer breeding season, North America's Great Plains come alive with birdsong. Among the most memorable is the lark bunting, whose serenade is complete with costume and choreography. Lark buntings are migratory sparrows that live in grasslands from south central Canada to the northern plateaus of Mexico. For most of the year, the buntings are brown, white, and streaky. They spend the winter traveling in large nomadic flocks in search of seeds and insects. But as spring approaches, the males become a velvety black with a contrasting patch of bright white feathers on each wing. Wardrobe change complete, this sparrow is ready to put on a show. Male lark buntings perform elaborate flight displays to attract mates and fend off rivals. First, the bunting ascends quickly, a dark spot rising through the open sky. Then he begins a slow descent, flashing those white feathers with each flap of his wings. Flying back to earth, the bunting belts out a complex series of trills, whistles, and buzzy phrases. A spectacular performance indeed. For Bird Note, I'm Ariana Rimmel.

0: It's All Things Considered from NPR News. I'm David Folkenflik.
1: And I'm Juana Summers. Summer is still in full swing, but in this week's Science Roundup, we talk winter.
0: Specifically, how a tiny animal shrinks to survive the cold season.
2: This includes, for example, the brain, which shrinks by a quarter, and the skull, and many, many organs.
1: Now news.
3: Live from NPR News in Culver City, California, I'm Duane Brown. President Trump is threatening a prominent liberal think tank with a $5 million defamation lawsuit if it doesn't retract a published report. That report found his deployment of National Guard troops to Washington, D.C. has done little to reduce violent crime, NPR's Kat Lonsdorf reports.
4: One of President Trump's personal lawyers sent a letter to the Center for American Progress demanding a full retraction of the report. The letter, which NPR has read, said that the report was full of, quote, false and malicious claims. In a statement, CAP President and CEO Neera Tanden, who served as a senior advisor to President Biden, outlined the research and analysis behind the report and called the lawsuit a, quote, transparent attempt to silence the organization. She said the report would not be retracted. A similar study by the nonpartisan think tank the Niskanen Center published earlier also found that the National Guard presence has had no effect on violent crime in Washington. Kat Lonsdorf, NPR News, Washington.
3: Well, despite efforts by Treasury Secretary Scott Bessent to put a lid on government borrowing after hitting the $40 trillion mark in debt this week, the bond market remains shaky. Investors worried about the government's burgeoning debt and commitment to fight inflation. NPR's Scott Horsley says Bessent surprised the markets by doubling the size of a bond buyback program, but so far it hasn't worked.
5: Bessent is a former hedge fund manager, and he essentially said on CNBC, "I know better than the market does." But the market's reaction suggests investors aren't willing to take that on faith. Bessent also told CNBC the government can grow its way out of that $40 trillion debt. Certainly, economic growth would help, but right now the economy is growing at an annual rate of about 2%, and we're piling up debt at a rate of nearly

0: 6%. So that's not a roadmap to fiscal success.
1: That's Scott Horsley. You are listening to NPR News. In Texas, city leaders in San Antonio voted to change the name of Cesar Chavez Boulevard following sexual abuse allegations earlier this year against the labor rights activist from Texas Public Radio. Joey Palacios reports.
2: The San Antonio City Council voted unanimously to change Cesar Chavez Boulevard to Durango Boulevard. It's actually a reversal. In 2011, the council then opted to change Durango, one of its oldest streets, to honor Chavez. 15 years later, the backlash has seen his name removed nationwide. City Councilman Rick Galvan says there are other ways to honor the labor and farm worker movement.
3: Not only in San Antonio, but throughout the country, without focusing on this one individual. That's not what movement politics is.
2: The city will have to replace more than 100 street and highway signs. Earlier this year, both San Antonio and the state of Texas canceled recognized holidays in Chavez's name. I'm Joey Palacios in San Antonio.
1: Well, a judge in Texas has slashed a $50 million libel judgment against InfoWars founder Alex Jones down to $6 million after Jones was convicted of falsely calling the 2012 Sandy Hook school shooting in Connecticut a hoax. It's a significant legal ruling for Jones, who has yet to make any payments to victims' families. However, it does not affect the more than $1 billion judgment against Jones in Connecticut, where the shooting happened. This is NPR News.
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6: From NPR News, this is All Things Considered. I'm Juana Summers.
7: And I'm David Folkenflik. There have been a lot of unwanted side dishes on the menu this year. Between cyclospora and iceberg lettuce, salmonella and jalapeno peppers and eggs, and E. coli and frozen blueberries. Yuck. So we've heard a lot this summer about foodborne illnesses and recalls. What should we be doing about it? Let's bring in Don Schaffner. He's a food microbiology specialist and a distinguished professor at Rutgers University. Don, welcome to the show.
8: Hey, David. A pleasure to be here today.
7: So it's easy to hear about all these food recalls and imagine the risk is higher than ever, and that recalls are happening more often than ever. How true is that?
8: Well, it's hard to get definitive data, but I don't think it's true. I think it's more that people have been sensitized to this and it's getting reported on. I mean, we had that massive cyclospora outbreak centered in Michigan and Ohio with just case counts through the roof. And I think that sort of sensitized everybody to the safety of the food supply. So the blueberry outbreak's getting some attention, the jalapeno outbreak's getting some attention. And actually, just as I was sitting here waiting for the interview to start, I see something from FDA talking about E. coli and salmonella in sprouts that apparently is just freshly announced.
7: Oh, good Lord. Like, you cannot get away from it. All right. The pace of these, I guess, are not at insane levels, and yet they are omnipresent and they're real. What factors are driving these outbreaks?
8: Oh, that's a great question. If we knew exactly what factors were driving the outbreaks, we would address them and stop them. I will say, I mean, I'm a great believer in consumption of fresh produce. I eat a fresh salad for dinner most every night and have continued to do so throughout all of these outbreaks. But with fresh produce, because there is no final kill step, the consumer is essentially hoping or presuming that everybody that's handled that produce before it got to them has done their job correctly and there's no pathogens.
7: It's a lot of faith. When things go awry in this regard, who bears the responsibility for letting us know as consumers?
8: Ultimately, the responsibility lies with the company. So obviously, public health will become aware of an outbreak. They'll communicate amongst themselves. They'll communicate with other states. At some point, CDC will get involved and try to figure out what the source is, if it's everybody getting sick from the exact same microorganism. If it's a USDA-regulated product, then USDA will get involved. If it's anything else, it's not meat and poultry, it'll go to FDA. And then FDA makes the determination, okay, this is a real thing. Contacts the company. Typically, the company will announce the recall, but if it's not a company that sells directly to the consumer, they report it to, let's say, the restaurant or to the grocery store, and then the restaurant and the grocery store takes the next step there. I know there's a lot of people out there that use these Shoppers Club cards because they get a discount. Another advantage of having a Shoppers Club card is that that grocery store chain will know that you purchased, let's say, implicated jalapenos, and then they can reach out to you and say, hey, look, we think you've got some bad jalapenos. Please return them to us for credit or reimbursement.
7: Don, I certainly hope when you start your garage band, it will be called Implicated Jalapenos.
8: That's a great one. Yes.
7: Hard to follow every single recall as just the average person. Where should we be looking or checking as consumers to see if some item in our grocery cart might just have been affected?
8: Sure. Well, there are apps that you can get and services that you can subscribe to, and you will hear about every single recall for every single thing. I subscribed to one of those for about a half a day, and then I decided I couldn't manage that. It's important to realize that we have several classifications of recalls, class one, class two, and class three. It's really the class ones that people need to be aware of. Those are the ones that are triggered in response to a foodborne disease outbreak. Because really what I'm concerned with as a food safety professional is, are people actually getting sick? Because there's lots of reasons why foods could be recalled that might not be related to actually making someone sick.
7: This feels in some ways as though it shouldn't really rest on our shoulders as consumers. But here we are. You know, what tips other than subscribing to website alerts saying here are things that have been impacted would you recommend to folks to limit their exposure to these kinds of food pathogens?
8: Unfortunately, with things like fresh produce, there's not a lot that you can do other than to stop eating fresh produce, which I do not recommend because most of the fresh produce that's available today is perfectly fine. Or honestly, cooking your fresh produce, which that might work for jalapenos. It's probably not going to turn out super good for iceberg lettuce. So there's obviously things that you can do in your home kitchen. Wash your hands, sanitize your cutting boards, avoid cross-contamination, refrigerate leftovers promptly, all of that good stuff. But those are things that we should be doing anyway that we're not necessarily going to do in response to a particular outbreak.
7: And what about those companies that grow and distribute and sell the produce to us? What's their path to regaining public trust that we can regularly eat the fresh food in their shelves?
8: I think it starts with telling people what you know and when you know it. And if you don't have complete information, telling people that you don't have complete information. And then when you learn more, let people know, okay, we don't know exactly what the situation is, but we'll give you an update in a week. And then, of course, once they find their original root cause, if they can find a root cause, then they need to put measures in place to stop it from happening in the future.
7: That was Don Schaffner. He's a food microbiology specialist and distinguished professor at Rutgers University. Thanks so much.
8: My pleasure, David.
6: A K-pop group has this week's number one album in the U.S. It's made a habit of debuting at the top of the charts lately. NPR Music's Stephen Thompson has the story.
9: The biggest pop and hip-hop stars of the 21st century have racked up a ton of number one albums. Taylor Swift, Drake, and Jay-Z each have more than a dozen. But a newer act is catching up with them in a hurry. The K-pop boy band Stray Kids now has 9 chart-topping albums, and those have all debuted at number 1 within the last 5 years. Everything I do, multiply by 2, I got this and that, this and that. That's This and That. It's the title track from Stray Kids' new album. This week, the song becomes the group's first ever top 40 hit. So how does an act with 9 number 1 albums only have 1 top 40 single in its career? For Stray Kids, it's simple. For all the crossover success of BTS, Blackpink, and the movie K-pop Demon Hunters, K-pop music still doesn't get much radio airplay in the US. Before This and That, Stray Kids' biggest hit, Chick Chick Boom, peaked at number 49 a couple years ago. Stray Kids' new album may have debuted at number 1, but it doesn't even enter the Billboard chart listing the week's top 50 albums on streaming. This and That was streamed less than albums compiling the greatest hits of Nickelback, Pitbull, and One Republic. So how does Stray Kids' new album debut at number 1 if most radio stations aren't playing the songs and it's not one of the week's 50 most streamed albums? The answer is sales. As with many devoted fan armies, Stray Kids devotees show up to buy each new album the week of its release. And with many variant editions of the same title available for sale on CD, vinyl, and digital download, some of those fans are buying multiple copies. Their efforts have paid off. This and That has already sold 357,000 copies, the best week of Stray Kids' career so far. Stephen Thompson, NPR Music.

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0: For Friday, August 21st, 2026, I'm Simon Lopez with KBBI's Evening News. And first up, the Kenai Peninsula Fair gathered visitors from across the state to Nanilchik last weekend for 3 days of festivities and fun. KDLL's Jake Dye visited the fair and has this story.
1: Throngs of people push up against the fence, holding up dollars to place last-minute bets. Three racers wait for a bugle's cry and the start gate to open. In mere moments, they'll be off to not so quickly make their way around the loop.
2: On your mark, get set, go! Go!
1: But the racers on their marks aren't human. They're pigs. The porkers are a hallmark of the annual fair in Nanilchik. This year, the fair is capitalizing on the busy election season. Each eager oinker is sponsored by a political candidate or cause.
2: As a politician, it takes a lot of confidence to agree to be associated with a pig.
1: In one heat, pigs repping incumbent state rep Sarah Vance challenge opponent Brent Johnson. In another, gubernatorial candidate Matt Halala and North Peninsula Representative Bill Elam are featured. But it's a dark horse who surprises everyone to take the top finish.
2: And then in gate six, keeping everybody guessing right down to the wire, is ranked choice, Horton Orange.
1: A pig representing ranked choice voting wins both races Saturday afternoon. Ranked choice voting is Alaska's current election system whereby voters rank candidates in order of preference, but a ballot measure set to be considered in November hopes to overturn the practice. Jack Money has helped organize the fair since 2022. He says the fair is about gathering people together across generations to have a good time.
3: Being surrounded by long-term fair lovers that can help usher in a new generation is really how we get as many people as we do. And combining new with old, you know, we get a recipe that has people showing up at the fair.
1: But the pig races are only one of the attractions at this year's fair. There's awards for crafts and produce, food trucks, art vendors, face painting, and even a magic show. Saturday also featured the Junior Rodeo. Young riders showcased their talents on horseback in barrel races and steer daubing. That's when they chase livestock to mark their shoulder with a splotch of mustard. Then there's a pie-eating contest for kids and grown-ups. Sitting in a row with their hands behind their back, contestants slurp whipped cream from a pie pan.
2: I see a little bit more. Keep going. Keep going. All right, I got a winner right here in the green. Byron from Kodiak.
1: Running for 3 days, the Kenai Peninsula Fair keeps the Nanilchik Fairgrounds abuzz with attendees enjoying food and festivity. Reporting in Nanilchik, I'm Jake Dye.

And in other news, the Homer City Council meets Monday at 6 p.m. and will take public testimony on several property and funding measures. The council has scheduled public hearings for six specific items. One ordinance would appropriate $150,000 to plan and design a hiking trail above Karen Hornaday Park. Another measure would use $450,000 from port reserves for phase two of the large vessel harbor expansion contract. Residents can also comment on a proposal to let the U.S. Coast Guard transfer ownership of a Cutter support building to the city. Other public hearings include funding requests for water and wastewater master plans, a final payment for Lake Street road work, and a resolution advancing the South Slope Drive Sewer Improvement District. The public can also speak on any other item on the agenda during the initial public comment period. The Homer City Council meeting is Monday at 6 p.m. And that's it for tonight's news. 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News tips and story ideas can be sent to news@kbbi.org. 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Born and raised in Nikiski, Alaska, Ophelia grew up surrounded by music and the raw beauty of the Alaskan wilderness. Tickets are at bunnellarts.org, and the live broadcast starts at 7 p.m. on KBBI.

0: Taking a look at the weather forecast for Homer tonight, rain likely mainly after 4 a.m. with increasing clouds and a low around 51 degrees, south wind around 5 miles per hour. And for Saturday, rain, a high near 56 degrees with southeast wind 5 to 10 miles per hour. Then Saturday night, rain likely before 7 p.m., then scattered showers mainly between 7 p.m. and 4 a.m. with patchy fog after 1 a.m. Otherwise, mostly cloudy, a low around 49 degrees with west wind around 5 miles per hour, becoming north in the evening. And for Seward tonight, showers likely mainly after 4 a.m. with mostly cloudy skies and a low around 48 degrees, south wind around 10 miles per hour. For Saturday, rain, a high near 49 degrees with south wind at around 20 miles per hour, gusting as high as 30 miles per hour. And for Saturday night, rain mainly after 10 p.m. with scattered showers after 10 p.m., a low around 46 degrees, southeast wind 5 to 15 miles per hour, becoming north after midnight. Winds could gust as high as 20 miles per hour. And for Seldovia tonight, isolated showers between 10 p.m. and 1 a.m., rain likely after 1 a.m. with increasing clouds and a low around 50, south wind 10 to 15 miles per hour. For Saturday, rain, a high near 54 degrees, and south wind 5 to 10 miles per hour. And tonight in Anchor Point, a chance of rain after 1 a.m., increasing clouds and a low around 50, south wind around 15 miles per hour, gusting as high as 20 miles per hour. The last Seldovia District low tide was at 3:31 p.m. at 8.7 feet for Kachemak Bay. High tide is at 9:37 p.m. at 13.6 feet, again for Kachemak Bay. For the Seward District, low tide was at 1:51 p.m. at 5.3 feet. High tide is at 8:32 p.m. for 8.8 feet on Resurrection Bay. Sunrise in Homer this morning was at 6:37 a.m. Sunset is at 9:39 p.m. for 15 hours, 2 minutes of daylight, a loss of 5 minutes, 11 seconds from yesterday. Sunrise tomorrow is at 6:39 a.m. in Homer. And for Seward, sunrise was at 6:26 a.m. Sunset is at 9:32 p.m. for 15 hours, 6 minutes of daylight, a loss of 5 minutes, 18 seconds from yesterday. Sunrise tomorrow is at 6:29 a.m. Also tonight on KBBI at 8 p.m. is Faking Friday with David Snyder. Then at 9 p.m. is Blues Etc. with J.O. KBBI is still accepting submissions for art for this year's Members Mug. You can find the rules in a template at kbbi.org. 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

0: What we understand is after the second missed approach, Anchorage Center lost contact with the airplane.
1: A charter plane crash in a remote area of Southwest Alaska kills all eight on board. From Alaska Public Media, this is Statewide News on Alaska News Nightly for Friday, August 21st. Good evening, I'm Casey Grove. Also tonight, Anchorage Assembly members voice concerns that an expanded crime surveillance center could impact privacy.
2: Well, my constituents ask, what are we collecting? Who can see it? How long do we keep it? Anchorage code can't answer any of those questions.
1: Those stories and more tonight on Alaska News Nightly.
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1: Federal investigators say a charter plane crashed in a remote area of Southwest Alaska on Thursday, killing all eight people on board after attempting a second landing. The plane was chartered by the U.S. Army Corps of Engineers and on its way to a radar site located on Cape Newenham. KYUK's Evan Erickson reports.
4: Clint Johnson is the Alaska Region Chief with the National Transportation Safety Board. He says that two pilots and six passengers were on board the Cessna 441 Conquest at the time of the crash.
0: The pilot, or the pilots in this case, were navigating solely by instruments. Weather conditions would not allow them to actually visually see the ground. What we understand is after the second missed approach, Anchorage Center lost contact with the airplane.
4: The plane was owned and operated by Anchorage-based Security Aviation. It was chartered by the U.S. Army Corps of Engineers to fly from Anchorage to Cape Newenham. Two employees with the U.S. Army Corps of Engineers were among those on board, according to a statement from the Corps. Johnson says four other passengers were contractors. The military said that the names of the passengers and crew will be released 24 hours after notification of next of kin. The flight was on its way to the Cape Newenham Long Range Radar Site, which is part of a network of remote radar sites that track aircraft operating in Alaska's airspace and along its borders. During a Friday press conference, investigators said the plane left Anchorage around 9:15 Thursday morning. The crash happened about 2.5 hours later, around 11:45 a.m. Johnson says wreckage was found about a third to a quarter mile west of the runway. Security Aviation advertises itself as an approved carrier for the Army Corps and certified with the U.S. Department of Defense. According to its website, the company has a record of flying high-level officials, executives, and military personnel, and is sometimes the only air charter company authorized to do so within Alaska. In a statement, the company said it was heartbroken by the incident and cooperating with investigators. In an earlier interview, Johnson said the NTSB will be sending a team to the area as part of its investigation.
0: Obviously, this is a very remote area, so there are some logistical challenges as well as weather challenges.
4: The Federal Aviation Administration and Security Aviation will also be a part of the investigation team. With reporting help from Alona Niden in Anchorage, in Bethel, I'm Evan Erickson.
1: The Anchorage Assembly is considering spending more than $500,000 on an ongoing project to build what police officials call a real-time crime center. That's where officers can access a wide variety of technology, including license plate readers and video from traffic cameras and drones. The city's police chief says it will help address crime, but as Alaska Public Media's Wesley Early reports, some assembly members want to ensure the public's privacy is protected first.
5: The assembly will take up the roughly $600,000 contract with the tech company Thundercat next month to install and provide support for new equipment at the Anchorage Police Department Real-Time Crime Center at its station on Elmore Road in East Anchorage. The funding would mostly come from a tax levy voters approved in 2021 for police technology upgrades. Here's Anchorage Police Chief Sean Case speaking to the assembly at a meeting on August 4th.
6: The Real-Time Crime Center is going to be a separate entity from dispatch. And so what they're going to use is once a call comes into dispatch center, then they're going to utilize these resources to help officers to respond to the call.
5: Crime center staff would be able to connect to as many as 750 cameras. That includes the more than 250 traffic cameras around the city, as well as officer-worn cameras and private security cameras that owners have given police access to. It also includes cameras on new drones that center staff can deploy. All of that caused some concern for South Anchorage Assemblymember Keith McCormick, who wants to know how video and other information the system captures will be used and stored.
2: Well, my constituents ask, what are we collecting? Who can see it? How long do we keep it? Anchorage code can't answer any of those questions. We have no legislative guardrails.
5: McCormick, along with Assembly Vice Chair Daniel Voland and North Anchorage Assembly Member Sydney Scout, introduced an ordinance that would codify policies and procedures for the access and storage of information captured by the new surveillance upgrades. Scout admits she wouldn't have approved the Real-Time Crime Center if she'd been on the Assembly when it was first voted on. But she says with more surveillance in Anchorage, there needs to be appropriate city code to regulate it.
7: It's very clear that we have a right to privacy that shall not be infringed in Alaska. So we're both trying to get ahead of future concerns and trying to enshrine the existing rights and civil liberties that we have in Alaska into this new system.
5: The new ordinance would require footage captured by cameras to be deleted after 2 weeks unless it's being used for an active investigation. Scout says it would also limit how license plate readers would be used.
7: What we're proposing in our policy around license plate reader technology is that it is really only used for traffic enforcement and for justifiable tracking reasons like missing kids or stolen vehicles.
5: It would also require that data not be shared with federal agencies like the Department of Homeland Security without a warrant, and that the crime center's use of AI be approved by the Assembly. Scout says several policies in the ordinance, including the limit for how long camera footage is stored, are already current police department practices. But she says those practices are at the discretion of the chief, and she wants to make sure they would extend to future administrations.
7: We want to do things right. Let's put this into code now so that when power changes, when the political winds shift, as they always do, we have protections for the people, no matter who is overseeing and implementing the system.
5: The Assembly is set to take up funding for the Real-Time Crime Center and the Privacy Ordinance at its next meeting on September 1st. Reporting in Anchorage, I'm Wesley Early.
1: A state correctional officer based in Fairbanks was jailed on charges this week that he sexually assaulted a female inmate in 2024. Alaska state troopers arrested 47-year-old Richard Allen Johnson Wednesday. He faces a felony charge of third-degree sexual assault. According to a statement from troopers posted online, the Alaska Bureau of Investigation started looking into allegations against Johnson in early June. The statement says the investigators learned he had sexually assaulted the female inmate who had been jailed at Fairbanks Correctional Center inside a prisoner transport vehicle in February 2024. It was not immediately clear today whether Johnson is still employed by the Department of Corrections. A department spokesperson referred questions about his status to the State Department of Law, which in turn referred questions to the State Office of Special Prosecutions. Court records show Johnson pleaded not guilty at an initial court appearance Thursday and posted $10,000 bail. The victim in the alleged assault is now being held at Alaska's only all-female prison, Highland Mountain Correctional Center in Eagle River. The next hearing in the case is set for next Thursday. Still to come on Alaska News Nightly, a Juneau teenager makes history as the city's first ever female Eagle Scout.
8: There are women who have put so much effort into scouting for years and years and years and can't get that recognition.
1: That's ahead. Stay with us.
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1: An Anchorage police officer responding to a call was speeding and ran a red light when he struck a taxi, killing two people earlier this month. That's according to Anchorage Police Chief Sean Case, who provided an update on an investigation of the crash today. It was about 1 a.m. August 1st when Officer Caden Pohl was called to a report of shots being fired. As Pohl sped toward the scene, Case says his police vehicle collided with the taxi as it was driving through an intersection, killing 68-year-old driver Simal Sadiku and 45-year-old passenger William Phillips. Case says investigators have learned more about what happened in the roughly 3 weeks since the fatal collision.
6: So what we know today is that the officer had a red light when he entered the intersection. We know that the officer was going above the posted speed limit when he entered the intersection. We know that the cab was basically going the speed limit when the cab entered the intersection.
1: City code allows police officers to run red lights and speed while responding to emergencies. However, Case says the police department updated its policy on July 31st, one day before the collision, to specify how an officer can proceed through a red light.
6: So we just added that little bit into policy so that it's not, you know, for me it's 15 miles an hour, for you it's 10 miles an hour, for you it's 20. No, we're talking it's stopped or close to it to be able to actively clear an intersection. So that's what our current policy is.
1: Case declined to say whether Pohl had violated the new policy, saying police still have to conduct an internal investigation. He says Pohl is currently on paid leave related to his own injuries. Case says the police department's traffic unit is still investigating to determine if Pohl will face any criminal charges. The State Office of Special Prosecutions is also reviewing the incident. Case says the internal investigation will occur when the criminal investigation ends.
6: So we push that administrative process to the very end so we don't impact the criminal case. That's a little bit hard as the chief to deal with because now we're sitting and we're waiting for that criminal process to run its course.
1: Case says he doesn't anticipate the criminal investigation to wrap up before the end of the year. He says fatal collisions involving police in Anchorage are rare, with the last one happening 25 years ago.

0: Juneau students went back to school Thursday. The glacial outburst flood did not delay the first day of school like it did last year. But KTOO's Jamie Deep reports the summer brought new leaders to some schools and a new, highly anticipated structure.
1: Before the school day begins at City Tishinach Glacier Valley Elementary, students and families check class lists outside the building and take photos before heading inside. Third grader Nia Conway steps out of the car and lets her mom take a quick photo before turning to enter the school. She's excited to see her friends, but says she's nervous about math tests this year.
2: At second grade, we didn't really do times, and I'm scared if it does times.
1: Her mom, Khadijah Conway, says she's glad to get back into a routine after a good summer. She says Nia is shy and hopes that her teacher won't overlook her for that. Like many parents, she wants her daughter to have a good school year.
3: I want to make sure that she's being cared for while she's not in my care, and I just hope her teacher loves her as much as I do.
1: Kelly Stewart is the school's new principal. Her first teaching job in Juneau was here, so she says it feels like she's coming home. But Stewart was most recently an assistant principal at Juneau Douglas High School, Yada'at Kathleh. So she says there are some adjustments that come with now working in an elementary school.
4: I noticed this morning that it was really loud in the gym, and my first reaction was to go to see what the problem was, like in a high school where there might be some sort of an altercation or something for a loud noise to erupt when it was just our kids having the time of their life in gym.
1: Stewart says her goal this year is to make sure she's listening to her staff and adjusting along the way.
4: I'm learning them. They're also learning me, and just being able to provide the best that we all can with our students and to always know all of our decisions are coming from students first.
1: Stewart isn't the only new school leader in the district. Thunder Mountain Middle School, Harborview Elementary, Montessori Borealis, and Yokosuke Dakahiti High School also have new principals. Students at Juneau Community Charter School had a slightly different start to the day. Students, teachers, and family members stood in the dirt field where students spent two school years of recess at. Every person held a flower that students consolidated into bouquets for each class. They closed out the ceremony with a school song written by students. Then, students flooded the newly constructed playground. The younger students at the Zantikihini campus, which houses the charter school, Montessori Borealis, and Yokosuke Dakahiti High School, have spent recess playing in a dirt field for the past two school years. Families rallied in support of a new playground, which opened the day before the start of school. Charter school principal Corey Weiss says it's great for students to have more options at recess now.
5: They'd be sitting in the dirt, you know, playing, splashing in the water or digging in the mud. And, you know, kids are going to adapt to what's available to them. And that's what they did. But I think it's a game changer, you know, because it just completely changes how recess will be done.
1: As students return to their new routines, so do school buses and active school zones. In a press release, the Juneau Police Department reminded drivers to stop for buses and to follow lower speed limits around schools. More students will begin the school year later this month. The first day for kindergarteners is August 25th. Preschool begins on August 27th. In Juneau, I'm Jamie Deep.
0: Crab populations in the Bering Sea are struggling, and researchers say climate change is a big cause. A new tool described in a study published earlier this month will help researchers predict one of climate change's biggest threats to crabs, ocean acidity. As KMXT's Catherine Irving reports, the study's authors hope their work will help crabbers and fishery managers.
6: The study was published earlier this month in the Journal of Geophysical Research Oceans. Darren Pilcher is the study's lead author and an oceanographer at the University of Washington. He says he started the study because of requests from fisheries stakeholders. The ocean absorbs a quarter of our carbon emissions, which make the water more acidic when the two mix. Acidic conditions are harmful for many different animals. Pilcher says that's especially true for shellfish, like crabs.
7: They can eat more, and that kind of helps a little bit. But that only helps to a certain point. And in fact, in some of the previous experiments with red king crab, like if you lower the pH to a value of 7.5, the crab just die.
6: Scientists have pointed to factors from climate change, like ocean acidification, as the reason the number of Bristol Bay red king crabs has plummeted in recent years. Jamie Gowen is the executive director of Alaska Bering Sea Crabbers, a nonprofit trade association. She says that other species, like snow crab, have also tanked.
8: When I started this job 8 years ago, we had 60 vessels in the fleet, but obviously with the collapse of snow crab and the closure of red king crab, we're down to 40 active vessels right now.
6: Pilcher and his team wanted to help the fishery by creating a tool that could forecast acidity in the Bering Sea. Ocean acidity doesn't exist in a vacuum, so the first step was to make a computer model of the entire Bering Sea, recreating the water conditions at any given time. They put a lot of existing data into their model on ocean conditions over time, measuring things like temperature, currents, and distribution of phytoplankton. Then they added in ocean acidity data collected from the region and tested their new tool by having it forecast the acidity of the Bering Sea over a roughly 40-year period. They compared that forecast to what actually happened each year. Pilcher says they also compared their new tool to a simple baseline model, which predicts that conditions at the beginning of the year will stay the same throughout the year.
7: It's actually a really good forecast for the ocean because the ocean doesn't really change that quickly.
6: They tested both models for both the bottom and surface of the ocean. Pilcher found that they were both equally good at predicting acidity at the bottom of the ocean, but he says their new model did a lot better at predicting surface temperatures than the baseline one.
7: They kind of make sense because the bottom waters, especially during the summer, are more cut off from the atmosphere, whereas, of course, the surface is still very connected to the atmosphere and is responding to it on a quicker time frame.
6: Pilcher says he hopes the information from their experiment and his new model can inform future management.
7: So we could say, hey, this is what we're predicting for the upcoming summer so that we can give everybody a little bit advance notice if there are, say, worse acidification conditions.
6: He says they've also discussed partnering with a new king crab mariculture project happening on St. Paul Island. The plan is to raise baby Bristol Bay red king crabs in a lab and release them back into Bristol Bay when they reach a certain size. But because juvenile crabs are more vulnerable to ocean acidity than adults, Gowen says Pilcher's model could provide important data.
8: Where I could see an immediate benefit is, you know, knowing, are those waters going to be unusually acidic or higher temperatures in a given year? And then maybe that's not the best year to put some brood stock back into Bristol Bay.
6: Gowen says she hopes for more research on the changing ocean chemistry in the Bering Sea so fishermen can make informed decisions. But for now, she says Pilcher's results are very promising. Reporting in Kodiak, I'm Catherine Irving.
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0: Anchorage officials say a planned buildup of Anchorage's Joint Base Elmendorf-Richardson will boost the city's economy and strain the city's already tight housing market. The city is preparing for an expected $7 billion in military money over the next 5 years. It's for a program called Fightertown Recapitalization, part of a federal Defense Department budget bill sponsored by Senator Dan Sullivan. Nolan Clauda with the Anchorage Mayor's Office says the money would be a huge investment in the city.
12: At the same time, there's a lot that we have to plan for and prepare for, you know, in order to make the most of it.
0: Clauda says Anchorage officials are expecting about 2,500 military families over the next 5 years. He says while there are plans to build more barracks on the base, most military families will be settling in Anchorage. Anchorage already has a housing shortage, and the mayor's office has been working toward constructing or rehabilitating 10,000 homes over the next decade. Clauda says with the influx of military personnel, the city will need far more than that.
12: There is a risk of increasing housing prices when you have an influx of people, absolutely. And so that's something that we're very focused on mitigating by getting more supply of housing built.
0: Clauda says the city is already working hard to increase the speed and predictability of housing construction, removing red tape and creating tax incentives. But he says the expected military influx really adds urgency. He says the city has ramped up their housing efforts and officials are looking at ways to expand subdivision development. Clauda says the buildup will impact other sectors as well. The city will see more demand on infrastructure and services like transit, schools, and emergency response. Seventeen-year-old Ellie Carpenter made history Wednesday when she was sworn in as Juneau's first ever female Eagle Scout. Eagle Scout is Scouting America's highest and most prestigious rank. Since its inception in 1911, only 4% of all Scouts have earned the rank. For more than a century, girls were not allowed into the program, but that changed in 2019 when the Boy Scouts program made a historic shift to officially allow girls to join and earn the rank of Eagle Scout. Carpenter gave a speech at her swearing-in ceremony at Resurrection Lutheran Church and says though she's honored with her achievement, she doesn't feel like a first.
13: I'm not the first female Eagle Scout because there are moms whose children are Eagle Scouts. And there are women who have put so much effort into scouting for years and years and years and can't get that recognition.
0: Carpenter's achievement comes as girls in scouting face pushback from the Trump administration. In Juneau, there are 4 Scouting America troops, 2 still only admit boys. To become an Eagle Scout, a Scout must fulfill certain requirements like earning enough merit badges, holding leadership positions, and completing a significant community service project. Carpenter's project was assisting Resurrection Lutheran Church in organizing its audio and visual equipment. Carpenter says she hopes to show other girls in Juneau that they can also achieve the honor.
14: I want them to do what I'm doing, and I want them to not feel like they're the last woman standing or the odd one out. You know, I want them to feel like they belong here and that it's normal.
0: Corey Padrone is the scoutmaster for Juneau's Troop 11. He says he hopes Carpenter serves as an inspiration to the next generation of scouts in his troop.
15: I'm excited that we have the capability to provide leaders that can lead and mentor these scouts, especially our girls.
0: Padrone says Carpenter has always gone above and beyond as a scout. She graduated high school at just 16 years old and is now headed to college in Monaco. She is Troop 11's 37th Eagle Scout. Well, the only pool in Petersburg has been refilled after construction in the building shut down the town's aquatic complex. The pool's first day open was Tuesday. As KFSK's Taylor Heckert reports, swimmers are now able to return to what they enjoy.
16: This sound is something that hasn't been heard in Petersburg's aquatic center for roughly 3 months. Running water.
17: Is this better than your pool on the deck?
18: I need a little pool in the park.
16: It's the first day the pool is officially back open to the public, and Kyle Roundtree is with his almost 2-year-old daughter, Lindy. They're the only ones in the leisure pool right now.
17: What do you like about the pool?
16: Petersburg's only public pool was shut down and drained in May to repair the building's sewer line under the locker rooms. Power to the building was shut off while construction crews cut large holes in the concrete. No power meant no HVAC system to control the moisture, which is required for opening the pool. Parks and Rec staff were able to start filling the pool when the cutting was finished, and less than a week later, it reopened to the public. Roundtree says he and Lindy were able to find other summertime outlets while the pool wasn't available, but they're happy it's back.
17: Definitely missed, you know, because it's the kids come, different kids are in here, and it's just a different atmosphere coming together, so it's fun.
16: Nearby, Matt Lenhard is swimming laps. He's a member of Petersburg's Master Swimmer Team, adult swimmers who regularly meet at the Aquatic Center and is one of the first to swim in the freshly refilled pool. He says it was a sad day when the pool shut down.
19: The last swim was kind of celebratory, farewell to the Master Swimmer Corps, and just kind of wondering how we're going to smoothly exercise our muscles and tissues without the agua.
16: Lenhard says his regular Tuesday swims are an important part of his family's routine. He kept up with his swimming while visiting pools in Ketchikan and Oregon during the closure and was pleased to hear from aquatic supervisor Scott Burt that the pool was reopening.
19: The water's a little on the cooler side, and Scott said that, you know, you dump thousands of gallons of water in, it takes a while to get it up to temperature. And the water is very clean, being one of the first people swimming in it.
16: While the pool is now up and running, not everything is back to normal just yet. Construction is still underway in the Aquatic Center locker rooms. And Parks and Rec Director Stephanie Payne says, due to ongoing construction, there are limits on how many people can be in one place at a time.
20: So we do have to limit the number of patrons that are upstairs on the mezzanine working out. The numbers that we were given for each area also included our staff.
16: During construction, the conduit that powers the Aquatic Center office and the sauna was damaged.

0: Bethel, Wesley Early, Hannah Floor, and Aleona Niden in Anchorage, Tim Ellis in Delta Junction, Jamie Deep and Clarice Larson in Juneau, Catherine Irving in Kodiak, and Taylor Heckert in Petersburg. Our audio engineer tonight is Tobin Shelby. Kirsten Dobroth is our producer, and I'm Casey Grove. Have a great weekend.
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3: In Los Angeles, I'm Kai Rizdahl. It is Friday today. This one is the 21st of August. Good as it always is to have you along, everybody. It has been a week in this economy, I will tell you that. So we're just going to start. Anna Swanson is at the New York Times. Sudeep Reddy is at MS Now. Hey, you two.
4: Hey, Kai.
5: Hey, Kai.
3: All right, here are the rules. I get to say, this one doesn't count. I get to say bond market three times because it's my show. You each get to say it one time. So proceed accordingly. But Anna Swanson, the first question goes to you. It's not about that part of this economy. It's about the trade part of this economy. I would like you, please, to crystal ball for me where we are in the trade war with our neighbor to the north, the deadline being like this weekend, right?
4: Oh, nice. So I can save my B market reference.
3: Yes.
4: So, okay. So, yeah, I have been covering Canada negotiations this week. And, you know, if there's anything that Trump loves as much as tariffs, it's these ticking clocks. And
3: we've had
4: a couple of them with Canada. Tariffs on about $20 billion of Canadian goods were set to go into effect Tuesday at midnight, but Trump delayed that for three more days for negotiations. Now the deadline is tonight at midnight. We still don't know what's going to happen. As of taping. And it's hard to predict with Trump, but it seems like the U.S. is optimistic they have some kind of deal to stop this. So the talks have been a lot about kind of the tit-for-tat measures that the two sides have been putting on each other over the past year after Trump initially put tariffs on Canada. But I think it's important that this is also kind of laying the groundwork and beginning to address some of the issues in this bigger negotiation that's going on this year over the North American trade agreement. And U.S. officials want to wrap up those talks before the end of the year. So I'm going to, you know, be following that. I'm going to venture this is not the last tariff deadline that we're going to see on that this year.
3: You think? All right, fair enough. So that's Canada. Sudeep, here comes the first of my references to the market in question. We're going to spend more time than we usually do on the podcast talking about the Treasury Secretary. Secretary Bessent tried real hard to intervene in the bond market this week as the yield on the 30-year hit 5.3 and change percent, which is very high. The market doesn't seem to care what the Treasury Secretary thinks. Discuss, please.
5: The market realizes that this Treasury Secretary knows what it's like on the other side of government interventions. You can't bring a water pistol to a bazooka fight. And they know you can't use $4 billion in a $2 trillion deficit where the government's borrowing this much money and think you're going to actually have a meaningful impact. What they want to see is actual credibility from the people who are there.

0: Fair. This is it's not the same as the problem that the Fed has, where there's a lot of confusion about what's the
1: Yeah.
0: actual future course of Fed policy with dealing with inflation. But in this case, the credibility is not that high. There were promises that inflation would be lower than it is. We're running well over 3.5%. Promises that deficits would be lower than they are. We went through all that Doge nonsense last year, and we have a $2 trillion deficit. After all of those empty promises, there were promises of higher oil production that we've had, and obviously, a direct result of the Iran war, inflation is higher, sending bond yields higher. It's a problem all over the world. That needs actual solutions, and you can't just do a one-day intervention and think that's going to have any lasting impact because it won't.
1: Anna, speaking of all over the world, it bears a mention here that lots of industrialized and modernized economies have political dysfunction. They have high debt levels. We're talking Japan. We're talking Europe. It is not just us. And so my question is, I talked to Robin Brooks this week, and I said, "How worried are you about this?" And he said, "Oh, like a 6 or a 7." And I guess, where are you? What do you think?
2: I no, I think that's very wise. I mean, there are a lot of highly indebted countries around the world, setting aside the US, which just surpassed 40 trillion, Japan, China, the EU. Many of these countries are operating with huge debts and aging populations. And, more and more of their budget obviously has to go to debt service. That forces governments to make really difficult choices about funding social programs, funding infrastructure, other things. And of course, results in stress on people trying to afford mortgages, companies borrowing. So, it does result in a tougher picture that definitely raises some longer term worries.
1: Sudeep, that $40 trillion in debt that Anna mentioned, the Treasury Secretary, here he is again popping up, came out today and said, you know what? Or came out, I guess, yesterday, maybe 2 days ago. I forget, frankly. It's a blur. He said, yeah, nothing magic about $40 trillion, which is true. It is just a number. But then he said, we can grow our way out of it. And that's maybe not the case.
0: We are definitely not seeing growth levels that would allow you to grow your way out of it. We're seeing growth levels that allow you to plod along, and that's not enough. This argument's been going on for so long that we need to grow our way out of it, which obviously does need to happen. But the deficit has taken off. Like, this is the highest deficit we've seen in peacetime, outside of COVID and emergency measures in wartime. But as a peacetime deficit being this high, we're spending $1 trillion on just interest payments on the debt alone. That is going to require some other type of action. It will probably ultimately require the Fed and Treasury to get together and figure something out there, but it's not a good situation, and you can't just say, oh, we're just going to have higher growth and it's all going to go away, because it's not. It's going to really constrain policymaking for decades to come if they
1: Sorry, I
0: don't
1: think it's really
0: get a
1: Sudeep.
0: different kind of handle on it now.
1: No, totally. I think it's interesting you said the Fed and the Treasury have to get together. Hello, Congress, right?
0: Oh, absolutely. In co Congress, this problem has taken off in the last 25 part because of the way tax policy has been driven in multiple administrations, of just total fear of dealing with this through tax policy. And if you want to cut taxes for everybody, eventually somebody will pay for it. But this is clearly an unsustainable path.
1: All right, we got to go. I don't think we used our full quota of bond market. Anyway, Anna Swanson, New York Times, Sudeep Reddy at MS Now. Wasted opportunities right there. Thanks, you two.
2: Thank you.
0: Thanks, Kat.
1: Wall Street today, stocks were up, oil was up, bond yields were steady, which we're just going to go ahead and call a win. Details, numbers, when we get there.

0: Credit where credit is due for the inspiration for this next story. The New York Times reported yesterday that some parts of this country are about to be hit with a massive new batch of Lone Star ticks, the really aggressive ones that can give you that extremely dangerous allergy to red meat. It is not just public health and your mental well-being and tourism that suffer in those tick hotspots. Livestock and agriculture in general take a hit, too, as Marketplace's Caitlin Tan reports.
1: Holly Gaff leads Old Dominion University's tick lab, and she's bracing for the hatch.
2: You do get these larval bombs. It sounds awful. It is pretty awful.
1: Yes, tick larval bombs. Gaff says they look like pepper.
2: And then imagine if each pepper flake has legs and starts to walk off.
1: On to you. You can try getting them off with a lint roller. That's a tip from Becky Trout Frixell at the University of Tennessee. She's a tick expert.
3: When I was in graduate school, it was listed as one of the top five worst jobs in the country.
1: Because of the disease risk, with climate change, ticks and their germs are exploding into more areas. One study says it's easily a $13 billion hit to the livestock industry. University of Nebraska's Sean Cross says ranchers can be particularly vulnerable.
4: It's not so much of, I take some medical leave. It's if I'm not in the field or I'm not doing wherever it may be, this is impacting my livelihood.
1: Especially with alpha-gal syndrome, which causes that red meat allergy. That's a big problem if you're, say, delivering a calf.
5: Because the fluid from the cattle could trigger an allergic reaction.
1: Scott Cummins is a medical doctor at the University of North Carolina Allergy Clinic.
5: We've seen some people where they've transitioned their cattle farm to now they're raising emu and ostrich.
1: Apparently, emu and ostrich kind of taste like beef, and they're alpha-gal safe. I'm Caitlin Tan for Marketplace.

0: All right, Kaylin did bugs, here come birds. An estimated 96 million Americans, the U.S. Fish and Wildlife Service said a couple of years ago, are bird watchers who spend more than $100 billion a year on it. That's $100 billion with a B. Some of them travel internationally to see exotic birds around the world. Others find birds closer to home. Here's today's installment of our series, My Economy.
1: My name is Christopher Joe. I'm the owner of Connecting with Birds and Nature Tours of New Bern, Alabama, and we are a multi-generational farm which does ecotourism on our property.
2: A farm, unless you're going strictly to scale, you're not going to quit your day job doing what you're doing. Dad is a retired ag teacher, and basically the farm is kind of a passion project. My professional career, I am a district conservationist with the Natural Resources Conservation Service. I work with landowners to try to get them to utilize their property. I kind of had the bright idea, or it just zapped me, kind of like one of those aha moments of I should help our own farm. On the conversation with my oldest brother, me and him were talking about different things that we can do. He likes to cook. My second brother, he's an artist. So we're just brainstorming, and I'm like, man, it would be neat to do like a tourism thing. And we have probably 6-7 miles of trails, wildlife areas. We have a creek that borders our northeast corner. Bird watching was one that I was like, that sounds kind of easy. I don't think we have to do much for that. Our first official tour was February of 2019, and we're busing well past 3,000-something people at that farm since we started. We started a nonprofit as well that's an educational component to it. So I'm getting school groups coming based off of teaching. I had a group from Texas to come 2 Mondays ago. They brought about 30 kids, and those kids had the time of their lives. All inner city kids that may have never seen a black man own land. And Dad, he loves it too, because he always said, well, who's coming down today? And when a charter bus pulls up and there are groups of kids coming off that bus, and he's just, I can kind of see that twinkle in his eyes too, because we're still making use of the farm. It really is a legacy thing, and then just making sure that the farm is sustainable for generations to come.
0: That's Christopher Joe right there, running bird watching tours and some other stuff on his family's Black Angus cattle farm in New Bern, Alabama. Tell us, would you, about your family's multi-generational business, if you have one, or whatever else is going on with you in this economy. Marketplace.org is where you can do that.

0: Coming up.
1: Oh my gosh, what didn't I learn?
0: The world is a classroom, gang, but first, let's do the numbers. Dow Industrials rebounded 517 points today, almost 1%, 53,277. The NASDAQ gained 113 points, about 0.4%, 26,180. The S&P 500 added 33 points, also 0.4%, 76,074. For the week, the Dow lost 0.8%. The NASDAQ subtracted 2%, S&P 500 down about 1.4%. Caitlin Tan had the story on Tickonomics in this season. Oh, the tick. Merck trades under the ticker MRK, makes a chewable dog treatment and cat treatment as well called Bravecto. It ticked up 2.4%. Spectrum Brands, ticker symbol there, SPB, makes repellents like Cutter and Black Flag. It lifted 0.9%. Also, did you know there is an indicator called the NYSE Tick Index? Measures the net difference between rising and falling stocks. Bond prices, just because we've been talking about them. Here's my other uses of the phrase, by the way. Bond market, bond market, bond market. Didn't want to go to waste. Yield on the 10-year, up 4.73%. 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

0: This is Marketplace. I'm Kai Rizdahl. The unemployment rate in this economy, by the most common measure, was 4.1% in July. Historically, pretty good. But the Bureau of Labor Statistics tracks a bunch of other labor market parameters as well. More than a quarter of everybody who is out of work right now has been looking for a job for at least 27 weeks. Long-term unemployed is the official terminology. Unemployment benefits, meanwhile, only last about 26 weeks, and that's in the more generous states. Some states offer only 12. Marketplace's Samantha Fields has more on surviving as those job searches stretch on.
1: When Will Thomas first got laid off last September from his job at a public benefits startup, he felt kind of relieved.
2: In some respects, the job wasn't a stellar fit for me. The tech environment was new to me, and just the way that things were being run wasn't my favorite.
1: But he was also aware that it wasn't a great time to be job searching, especially for policy jobs in D.C.
2: So I knew that this was going to be a long and tough road.
1: But by long and tough road, Thomas, who's 38, figured maybe it would take him 6-8 months to find a new job.
2: It has been far worse than my expectations.
1: Almost a year later, he is still looking.
2: Lately, it has largely felt like screaming into the void. I've been a finalist for roles 3 different times.
1: But never the finalist, at least not yet.
3: We are at a kind of historic position in terms of how many people are long-term unemployed, unemployed for economic reasons.
1: Michelle Evermore at the National Employment Law Project says in addition to those who officially count as long-term unemployed, there's a growing number of people who are considered to have dropped out of the labor force, even though they would still like to be working.
3: Between all of these numbers, people who are discouraged from looking, people who've dropped out of the labor force, people who are part-time, you're seeing a huge section of the labor force that's not where they want to be.
1: And she says that can have a lasting negative impact on those people and on the economy. Catherine Maddox is acutely aware of that. She lives in Alexandria, Virginia, and she's been out of work since April of last year. Just 4 days before she was set to start a communications job at the Department of Homeland Security.
4: I got a call and an email all at once. They said the job has been rescinded. You no longer have a position.
1: She had already given notice at her job with the federal court system. Maddox knew the market was bad, but she thought,
4: I know how to do this, and I'm a hustler, and I'll get a job quickly. Maybe it'll take 4 months, 6 months.
1: But 4 months passed with no job offers, beyond some freelance gigs here and there. Then 6. Then her unemployment benefits ran out. Eventually, Maddox decided it was time to apply for a part-time job at an Aldi supermarket to make some money. She didn't get a call for that either.
4: I had some savings, not a lot, and I have raided my 401k 4 times. It's been miserable.
1: It's now been almost a year and a half, and she is still looking.
4: When I got to a year, I have to tell you, they really need to add that into unemployment numbers. There is something that happens to you mentally after a year where you're like, there's no job for me.
1: Though she really hopes there is. Just across the river in D.C., Will Thomas is just about to hit that one-year mark, which he can't quite believe. He's surviving by working a few nights a week as a bouncer at his neighborhood gay bar.
2: I was a regular there. It's 2 blocks away from my house. And so I knew they needed someone, and I knew I needed a job, at least part-time.
1: To help pay at least some of his bills and meet the work requirements for food stamps or SNAP, and soon for Medicaid, too. Working part-time has also helped Thomas extend his unemployment benefits long past when they typically would have run out. He only gets about $100 or $200 a week from unemployment.
2: But that's still money I can throw at my landlord. That's still money I can throw towards other bills.
1: But even with that, plus the occasional contract gig and some help from his church, Thomas is still a little behind on rent. And he's just really ready to be working full-time in nutrition and food policy again, getting the kind of paycheck he was used to.
2: It's one of those, like, you want to be like, okay, put me in, coach. I don't care who the coach is.
1: I just want to be on the team again. I'm Samantha Fields for Marketplace.

0: Take a second, would you, and scroll through the apps on your phone for me. It's better than even money that you've got some kind of loyalty or rewards app from your favorite grocery store or your coffee place or a fast food chain. You get discounts and freebies, what have you. But as we all know, there ain't nothing actually free. Reese Rogers is a senior writer at Wired, also a user of the McDonald's app. Reese, it's good to have you on the program.
1: Thank you for having me today.
0: So how long have you been using the McDonald's app and its rewards program? Just so we have some sort of baseline here.
1: Absolutely. At least a few years.
0: Okay. The company, of course, keeps a dossier on you because they have all your data and all this jazz. You requested to see it, which you can do here in California. What'd you learn?
1: Oh my gosh, what didn't I learn? Well, when you sign up for any kind of customer loyalty app, you know that there's going to be some kind of data collected.
0: Right.
1: I had no idea that it was going to be this extensive and granular, especially the predictive algorithms with it. They were very specific with using this data to model what my next purchase at McDonald's would be, when it would be, what I'm going to buy. So I found this to be really illuminating.
0: Illuminating and mildly terrifying.
1: Oh, absolutely.
0: Yeah.
1: My partner would not stop making fun of me for my top orders being a Diet Coke, a spicy snack wrap, and the Grinch McShaker fry, which was a limited time thing.
0: If I knew you in real life, I'd make fun of you too. Let me back up for a minute. Extensive yes, yes. and granular. So the granular part mm-hmm. we've covered. How? Yes. Was this like hundreds of pages? What was it?
1: Yeah, this was a 515-page report, far bigger than anything I expected when I placed this privacy request. And it was kind of hard to read. There was multiple privacy and data experts that I spoke to. And while many were excited that this kind of transparency is available to consumers, they also pushed back saying that actually understanding what was going on was still difficult, yeah. even with this giant document.
0: Was it like technical language? Is that what you mean?
1: Absolutely. It was technical and it was formatted not for readers' right. consumption, right? It was a document for them to use to process, maybe use an AI to model what your next purchase could be.
0: Right. So other than the embarrassment over them, mm-hmm. you know, guessing what your favorite order is and all of that stuff, how did it make you feel?
1: I think it really made me feel like there's this power imbalance between the consumers and the companies. Even though I did sign up for this loyalty program, really seeing the data, seeing yeah. that I visited a certain McDonald's 61 times, that they predicted that I was going to visit in the next 6 weeks, 2.16, and that I was going to spend exactly $29.15,
0: wow.
1: Was eye-opening. But the actual data point that really made me feel called out the most and was really eye-opening was my customer attrition likelihood, which is the score that McDonald's gave me for yeah. how much I would ever stop being a customer.
0: Yeah.
1: They gave me a zero. They predicted that I would never stop buying
0: wow.
1: from McDonald's.
0: Okay, so now that you know what they think, what are you going to do?
1: I mean, I just kind of want to stop eating there just to prove the algorithm wrong. I haven't visited since I received the report, but if anything, I just want this to be kind of illuminating for yeah. consumers to say, if you live in a state where you can, you know, request your data, I think you should. You know, it's very interesting to look into this. And there's not that many people who are actually placing these requests. It's in the, yeah. the hundreds, maybe low thousands. So if you have access to this, like, definitely exercise your rights.
0: You as a Californian can request that the company delete the data, did you?
1: Mm-hmm. Oh, absolutely.
0: Yeah.
1: You have to do separate requests for that.
0: Of course.
1: But yeah, I sent a second request to have this all be deleted.
0: Unbelievable. Just a crazy, crazy, creepy story. Reese Rogers of Wired. Reese, thanks a lot. I appreciate your time.
1: Thank you so much for having me today.

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1: This final note on the way out today, in which facts and context continue to be relevant when discussing this administration's economic policies. The president said on his social account today that he's going to let 300,000 metric tons of beef into the country tariff-free so as to lower currently high beef prices. One might reasonably infer then from that context that he knows tariffs raise prices for American consumers. The president also said he's got commitments from those beef importers that it will be sold at 25% below market prices. The relevant fact here is that importers don't actually control retail prices, do they? Our theme music was composed by BJ Lederman. Marketplace's executive producer is Nancy Fargali. Joanne Griffith is the chief content officer. Neil Scarborough is the vice president and general manager. I'm Kai Rizdahl. Have yourselves a great weekend, everybody. We will see you back here on Monday, all right?

0: This is APM.
1: And this is KBBI, AM 890 Homer and 88.1 FM in Seward. Thank you for tuning in tonight. Stay tuned for Bunnell Arts by Air, which will be coming up next. First, let's have the Bush Lines.

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1: 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We're gathered here today on Denine and Sukpiak land, and as always, invite you in the care and stewardship of this place and its people. We're so excited to welcome, born and raised from Nikiski, Sarah Ophelia. Ophelia, she goes by, who's raised by a blues guitarist and started writing songs at 12 and is here joining us today in the wonderful gallery surrounded by Steve Gordon paintings. This concert's made possible with the support of Bunnell members and KBBI members like yourselves, as well as the Alaska State Council on the Arts Community Arts Development Grant, a Creative West Tour West grant, and the Homer Foundation, as well as visionary local sponsors like Two Sisters, Ulmer's Drug and Hardware, and KBBI itself. Thank you so much, and enjoy the show.
2: Hi, you guys. I'm Sarah, and I'm from Nikiski. That's pretty much it. I write songs. My name is Ophelia. My actual real name is Sarah Superman. So I changed my name to Ophelia because everybody was like, is Superman your stage name? So that's how I got to Ophelia. But Philia is Latin for daughter, which is a tribute to my dad because my dad got me into music. So this first song I'm playing, it's called Soldier, and it's my divorce song. So I got divorced a few years ago, so I wrote this song about it.

Thank you. 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That's like all my songs are. It's like all my personal wonderful thoughts. This one's called Lost and Found. This is actually a really pretty old song. Probably like 20 years old.

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Thank you. This next one is called Walking Each Other Home. That's a Ram Dass quote. We're all just walking each other home. So this song's kind of about that. It's also about me starting Lexapro and how much better it made me feel. So it's like a combo song. Oh, it's kind of nice around here.

Thank you. 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It's so funny, through my whole notebook, there's like stars and hearts from like previous shows of like which ones I'm supposed to play. It's like, okay, so I put little sticky tabs on this one because I like had so many marks in here, I wasn't sure what was going to be the right ones. This is a really old song. I wrote it about Dorothy from The Wizard of Oz. Kind of. It's also about somebody who has a drinking problem. So there's like, it's like a, it's a combo, another combo song. This is an oldie. This was on my first album, which came out, my first and only album, came out like 15 years ago or more now, I think, so.

Thank you. Thanks, guys. This one's another old one. This one's called Right Here With You.

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So, you know. It makes sense. This one is called Alaska. So I moved away from home for like 5 years, which I'm not really sure why I did that. My dad died and I like lost my mind for a little while. I was like, I need to be somewhere different. And then it felt really wrong being somewhere else other than Alaska. So this song's about moving back home to Alaska.

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I'm going to change my capo, so I'm going to have to tune my guitar. So sorry. But I like tried to minimize my capo changes. And I organize my binder like capo 1, 2, 3. So it's like in order, too. So I'm strategic about it. I'm going to 2. 2's a good one. There's some good songs on 2. The next one is it's an oldie, too. Probably like 20 years old. Be glorious if it's already in tune. Almost. This one's called Worth It All.

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I actually wrote this so we stayed together, like our first outing away out of town was in Homer, and we stayed in a cabin in Homer. So this song is like part of it's about the cabin in Homer. Yeah.

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Oh, I have to change my capo one more time. Just taking it off. This next one's called Keep Your Chin Up. It's like a pep song for myself, I guess. A big thank you to KBVI and Bunnell Arts. Thank you so much for having me, you guys. It's been super lovely. All the way from the Kiski. It's really only 2 hours. This is only my second time here this summer.

this next one's called Forever Change.

This next one's a song I wrote for my dad. 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I wrote it when he passed away. And there's some lines in the last verse that are from a poem that he wrote when his dad passed away. So, it's, yeah, it's a pretty special song. I hope you like it.

0: 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A warm, warm applause for the lovely Ophelia with her song in her car. 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So tune in one more time there. Another round of applause, Ophelia. Thank you so much. And we'll see you next month. From all of us at Bunnell Arts by Air, thank you and good night. Maybe one more, huh? What do you think? Encore? Yeah! And those of you out on the radio, you know you'll have to come see our concerts next month.
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2: This one is it's called Apricity. It's about, do you guys know what apricity is? So it's the warmth of the sun in winter. So like on a sunny day in winter, yeah. It's a good one for here because, yeah, that's like when you're out skiing and you can like feel a little bit of warmth on your face. Nice, yes.
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That is the Lemon Twigs. It's from their new album, Look For Your Mind, and that was Gather Round. Start the show with a tune from Banda AL9 from their new album, Hey Hey, we're Banda AL9. That was California. And then the Revivalists from their new album, Get It Honest, and that was Heartstop. And then Niall Horan, title cut from his new album, Dinner Party. Jasper Lindell with a tune called Cheers. Honey from the most recent album, which is called Spirit, and that was Horse with Curse. Of Monsters and Men, also a recent album, All is Love and Pain in the Mouse Parade. That was Ordinary Creature. Trash Can Sinatra, a Scottish band, going all the way back to the 80s. From their recent album, Ever the Optimist, and that was Games for the ZX Spectre. Villager, new album's called Carousel, that was Gleam. Finished the set with the Lemon Twigs. And welcome to Faking Friday. Quick show tonight. My name is David Schneider, I'll be here.

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It made him nervous that the water was always in motion. And he feared the creatures who swam beneath. And when I asked him how he'd ended up there, above a world he would never know, he said he'd driven all the way across America

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And while the frontiers are ever expanding, our living rooms fall into disarray. No one seems interested in fixing what they've broken.

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For what is a funeral without flowers?

Hello, friends. Welcome to the Friday Night Blues Party. This is your host, J.O. The program is Blues Etc., a celebration of America's root music. Tonight, our featured artist is a celebrated part of West Coast blues history, and specifically Oakland blues history, the guitarist Lafayette Thomas. Thomas was born in Shreveport, Louisiana in 1928, and as part of the Great World War II migration, moved to San Francisco in 1947. He was soon partnered with the great West Coast vocalist Jimmy McCracklin and spent most of the rest of his life and career playing with McCracklin, as well as other notable West Coast musicians. Lafayette Thomas passed in 1977 of a heart attack at the age of 48. We remember him with a selection of tracks, including the instrumental that became part of his name, Lafayette Thing Thomas.

Yes, funny.

Bill Hade and the Detroit Blues Masters, featuring legendary guitarist the late Johnny Bassett, doing Don't Hold Back. Bill Hade, a brilliant keyboard and organ player. The Charles Walker Blues Band, featuring Portia Carmen on vocals, doing Hotel Room Blues. Charles Walker, a saxophonist. The great harp player and vocalist John Namath, doing Sexy Ways. Muddy Waters and Eric Clapton harp player Jerry Portnoy, with pianist David Maxwell, doing Shakin' the Shack. All the way from Italy, Aida Cooper and Nightlife, doing I'm in the Mood. And we started with tracks by our featured artist, Lafayette Thomas. Jimmy McCracklin with Thomas on guitar, doing Too Late to Change. McCracklin again with Thomas doing The Swinging Thing. Lafayette doing Jumpin' in the Heart of Town. And we started with his signature instrumental, The Thing, Lafayette Thomas.

But hey, hey, yeah. They say you can make it if you try. Yeah, some of this generation is millionaires.

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I have no money to show. But hey, hey, to make it you got to try.

Aylin Jewell, singer-songwriter who has become a very favorite of mine, doing the tune 79 Cents, also known as the Meow Song. Otis Rush doing Double Trouble. Barbara Blue from Beale Street, Memphis, doing Severed. And we started with the Hollywood Fats Band doing Shake Your Boogie. 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

The late Michael Iron Man Burks doing a cover of Sarah Smile. Lucinda Williams doing Seeing Black. Chicago's Magic Slim and the Teardrops doing Shame. From Switzerland, Yvonne Moore doing Shame and Scandal. We heard the great Georgia bluesman Big Jack Reynolds doing a cover of Shame, Shame, Shame. And we heard the original by the great Jimmy Reed, Shame, Shame, Shame.

shake it, but don't break it. Oh, haul, one time, haul, two times, haul, haul, three times, haul, haul, haul, four times, haul, haul, haul, haul. Y'all help that lady up. He just

An encore from Bill Hyde and the Detroit Blues Masters, starring the great Johnny Bassett, doing Love Is Bunk. From Seattle, Washington, Lady A doing The Space in Between. The great country blues man and Robert Johnson companion, Johnny Shines, doing Seems a Million Years. North Mississippi's R.L. Burnside doing See What My Buddy Done. From Pittsburgh, P.A., the lady of the blues, Miss Freddy, doing Same Old Lies. Southern California's Rod Piazza and the Mighty Flyers doing Shaking Hands with the Blues. And we started with Oakland blues legend, the late Sonny Rhodes, doing Shake Your Hips.

We started with the great Freddie King doing Same Old Blues and finished out with New Orleans jazz and blues guitarist Snooks Eaglin doing I'll See You in My Dreams. That wraps up this Friday's edition of the Blues Party. Thank you for tuning in. I hope you'll join us again next Friday night. This is KBBI AM 890 Homer, Alaska, and in Seward at 88.1 FM. Good night, everybody, and have a wonderful weekend.

Welcome to the Atomic Age Cocktail Party, featuring music from the golden age of the hi-fi. The bright harmonies of The Invitations, a vocal quintet out of Hawaii. That's a beautiful number titled Pretty Red Hibiscus. Russ Garcia and his orchestra helping out with the music on that track. That comes from The Invitations' 1959 album RSVP. They only did a few more albums after this, including one in 1960 where they worked with Billy May and his orchestra. This time around, we're spotlighting songs about flowers, either literally about blossoms and blooms, or flowers used as a metaphor. And sometimes, as you'll notice, they can be both. Now, flowers are another one of these objects that have a long history in art and song. Just think of that famous phrase from Robert Burns, "My love is like a red, red rose." A symbol of love and beauty, a gift of bright colors and sweet fragrance. Or a symbol of springtime and renewal, a contrast to a time of winter and sadness. We're bringing you a whole bouquet of tunes this week that cover all the different emotions that flowers can evoke. On the way, Jack Jones includes something sweet to his floral offering. Helen Mirro has a whiff of the blues, and things are coming up for Annie Ross. Right now, it's Louis Armstrong and Janine, "I Dream of Lilac Time." And it's right here on the Atomic Age Cocktail Party.

Helen Merrill here on the Atomic Age Cocktail Party. I'm Jason Croft, and our program this week is titled Floral Arrangement, songs from the hi-fi era focused on flowers and flower imagery. And that number from Merrill, Blue Gardenia, a wonderful bluesy tune with Merrill telling her troubles using the flower as a memory of a failed love affair. And yes, it's a common trope for the color of said flower to match the mood of the song, Blue Flowers for a Blue Mood. That's from her 1959 album, You've Got a Date with the Blues. We also heard from Xavier Cugat and the standard Orchids in the Moonlight, something a little sultry, making those orchids grow. That's a song that was made popular in the 1933 film Flying Down to Rio, where Fred Astaire danced with Dolores del Rio to this tune. It's also a number that Cugat recorded often. This version was from 1958. And we kicked off that set with Louis Armstrong and Janine, I Dream of Lilac Time, a popular ballad for Atomic Age performers, first being composed in 1928. The lilacs here connecting to springtime and the renewal of love. Gordon Jenkins and his orchestra backing Satchmo on that version. We're giving you a floral arrangement this week, hi-fi numbers that are filled with color and blooms and all those things associated with flowers. For you now, The Three Sons and another song from the 1920s. It's the Fats Waller composition, Honeysuckle Rose. And it's right here on the Atomic Age Cocktail Party.

hi-fi music about all sorts of flora this week on the Atomic Age Cocktail Party. It's our floral arrangement program. Trumpeter Al, he's the King Hurt. They're pairing his flowers with something sweet. Flowers and Candy, the name of that one. Hurt not arriving to that date empty-handed. A nice slow stroll from a guy who is often known for his big and brassy playing. Also featuring the unmistakable backing vocals of Anita Kerr. That's from 1965. Before that, the beatnik tune Pull My Daisy from David Amran. And the story behind the song is actually more interesting than the tune itself. You see, it started as a group project of sorts from three of the Beat Generation's biggest names, Jack Kerouac, Allen Ginsberg, and Neil Cassidy. It was a poem they wrote in the late 1940s, each providing a line at a time. It then became a Beat film in 1959, with music added by Amran, which we heard, with vocals attributed to Ali Hafid and Lynn Sheffield. And the three sons started us off with the popular song Honeysuckle Rose, attracting all those honeybees. As I mentioned, it's a classic tune from Thomas Fats Waller with lyrics, when they're sung, by Andy Raza. This is a number that the three sons recorded off in this version is from A Swingin' Thing from 1964. Songs About Flowers is our theme this week, and it goes without saying that the top of the game when it comes to flowers is the rose, the ultimate floral symbol of romantic love. So, some rose-themed numbers for you right now, starting with another pairing. Here's Jack Jones and Lollipops and Roses.

spotlighting hi-fi songs about flowers this time, and all the images and meaning said flowers can convey. Wayne Newton and a big number for him, Red Roses for a Blue Lady. Lots of colors going on with that song, and going right to the floors to get things right. That song was originally written in 1948. Newton released his version in 1965 at the exact same time as singer Vic Dana and bandleader Burt Camfort. And all three of them were on the Billboard charts with that song at the exact same time. So yeah, I guess 1965 was the year, musically speaking, for Red Roses. Some teenage crooning from Bobby Vinton and another Red Rose song, that one being Roses Are Red, My Love. All that youthful heartbreak spilling out in that number. That was from 1962. Vinton, known as the Polish Prince, also had another color-themed hit released a year after this song, and that would be the tune Blue Velvet. And we started with Jack Jones and another big Rose song. That was Lollipops and Roses, the title track from his 1962 album. It's also a song that won Jones a Grammy in 1963 for Best Male Pop Vocal Performance. Pete King leading the orchestra on that one. We're supplying the floral arrangement this week, songs from the hi-fi era dealing, in one way or another, with flowers. Here's another big tune to put into that roses category. It's Andy Williams and The Days of Wine and Roses. And it's right here on the Atomic Age Cocktail Party.

Good music is in bloom this week here on the Atomic Age Cocktail Party. It's our floral arrangement program, and that flower in particular, the magnolia. That was bandleader Bert Kampfert and his orchestra, who I mentioned earlier, and a tune titled Magnolia Blossoms. Laid back, easy listening with that light piano and wordless vocals. Kampfert doing what he did best. A big Broadway number before that, Everything's Coming Up Roses from the musical Gypsy, with Annie Ross there providing the vocals. I would say this is one of the most recognizable Rose-themed songs of the era. Ross, known as part of that great vocal jazz trio, Lambert, Hendricks, and Ross. Of course, she wasn't exclusive to that group and had a very solid solo career before and after. This comes from her 1959 album, Gypsy, featuring the big tunes from that show, with help from Buddy Bregman and his orchestra. And Andy Williams started us off with that big Henry Mancini and Johnny Mercer Oscar-winning number, Days of Wine and Roses, originally from the 1962 movie of the same name. Andy Williams, a man who was known for always doing such a great job with a Henry Mancini tune, adding a unique and warm melancholia to his delivery, which is a perfect match for a song where the wine and roses are part of a bittersweet memory. Well, you're listening to the Atomic Age Cocktail Party, celebrating the golden age of the hi-fi. 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One more set of music left in our floral arrangement program, and for you, a tune on how a simple flower can change the weather. It's Violets for Your Furs, performed here by Maria Cole, and it's right here on the Atomic Age Cocktail Party.

We're wrapping up our floral arrangement program here on the Atomic Age Cocktail Party. And not really a specific flower mentioned in that song, but playing with the flower imagery nonetheless. That's Julie London and Bouquet of Blues. That was written by Arthur Hamilton, who also penned London's first big hit, Cry Me a River. That's from London's blues-themed album, 1957's About the Blues. And we begin with Maria Cole and Violets for Your Furs. A magical tune, really, when the whole situation changes, when those violets are brought in. Just love how that song paints that scene so well. A wonderful singer, Cole, who worked with the likes of Count Basie and Duke Ellington, she was also part of a big musical family. She was married to Nat King Cole and was the mother of singer Natalie Cole. That tune we heard was released in 1966. Well, that just about does it for our show this week. Make sure you're here again for more fun from the golden age of the hi-fi. Going to leave you with one more. It's another orchid-themed tune with a perfectly steamy tropical vibe, just right to grow a flower like that. It's Cal Jader and Black Orchid. Until next time, this is Jason Croft saying, keep swinging.

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Welcome to Live from the Fur Peach Ranch. I'm Jorma Kaukonen. Richie Furay was a founding member of the legendary and quintessential groups Buffalo Springfield, Poco, and the Southern Hillman Furay Band. He comes to the ranch while on a 50th anniversary celebration of Poco tour, with music spanning his career. And I remember when he was a townie in Yellow Springs, Ohio.

went back a long ways. That was the last Buffalo Springfield record. Had a chance to sing quite a few of Neil Young's songs, and that was one of the songs that he wrote during that period. So it was really a lot of fun. I don't know why they didn't let him sing, you know. I mean, he went on to show everybody that he could sing. He could play, he could write, he could do the whole thing. But boy, what a journey it's been. You know, it's just been a really crazy journey. I mean, from Buffalo Springfield. When I left Yellow Springs, all I wanted to do was be a folk singer. And I haven't done this kind of come out here, okay, I'm going to do some folk songs for you now. And I wanted to be left with two guys from the college that I went to for a year and a half up at Westerville, Ohio. Little town, little college called Otterbein. And we went there, and I never looked back. You know, it was from there, from Yellow Springs to Westerville to New York City. It was quite a journey. And I'm going to play a song for you. I'm going to bring some people out one by one just so I can feel, like, more comfortable, you know, because you guys make me nervous. No, just kidding. But why don't I just bring Mr. Jack Jacket out right now? Jack's been playing with me for a while. A Jersey boy. Jack's been playing with me for a long time. I mean, this is a multi-instrumentalist, musician, singer, all the stuff. He plays keyboards. He plays harmonica. He plays guitar. He's just a great guy. Just a great guy. So, well, this song was the first, wasn't the first solo record that I did. It was, I can't remember. You know, when you get old, you don't remember too much. You know, it was one of the first solo records that I did, though. And it was kind of an album that I put together. My wife and I had been married for 7 years and separated for 7 months. And it was kind of a traumatic experience, to say the least. But this album that I wrote, the album was called "I've Got a Reason," and that's what this song is about. It was about my wife and I restoring our marriage after being separated all of that time. You know, marriage isn't always an easy go. It's not always blue skies, green lights, and tops down weather. You know, sometimes you have those little rough spots, you know, and my wife and I had rough spots, but Lord was gracious to us and put us back together. We got 52 years under our belts now, so we're very thankful for that. But this song's called "I've Got a Reason."

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1: Thank you. You know, one of the neatest things about being, you know, still playing music today is I have my daughter that comes out and sings with me. And it really makes it special at this age, you know, after all the miles we've put behind us, to have a family member and someone who I just really respect so much as not only a young lady person and all that, but such a great singer. So I'd like to introduce to you right now my daughter, Jessie Lynch. We're going to have Jessie sing a song for you now. She has her own CD, and we're really proud of it. And this is a song that Bonnie Raitt sang a long, long, long time ago called Gone Wild for You, Baby.

0: This is live from Yorma Kalkinen's Fur Peace Ranch. This concert with the Richie Furay Band, recorded August 10th, 2019.
1: This is Yorma. You're listening to Live from the Fur Peace Ranch. Here's more great sounds from Richie Furay.
2: All right. Well, you see the fiddle, the mandolin, see guitar back over here. So got a friend that's been playing with me now since April. And I just love hearing the music, you know, with a little different color to it that I'm used to playing, because I played for quite a few years with just a band. And now we've kind of brought it down to just a little smaller combo. You ever like that word combo?
3: Combo.
2: It's a combo. So I'd like you to meet Randall Utterback. How are you feeling, Randall?
4: Feeling like I'm glad I joined this combo.
2: All right. So you see, I'm trying to say, you feeling all right? Not feeling too good myself. Ah, boy. So back, let's see, in 1969, Buffalo Springfield broke up in 68, 69. I started this little band called Poco. And our first album, you know, we were trying to do this. If I sound like I'm hoarse, I am. I'm sorry. Doing the best we can here, okay? But doing it all right. Okay, thank you. But we had the idea. Jimmy Messina and I started the band. We had the idea with maybe doing a band that crossed country music with rock and roll music. And that was what the whole premise for the band was in the very beginning. We had a steel guitar player, Rusty Young, that played on Kind Woman for the Buffalo Springfield record, and then joined the band. He brought in his buddy, George Grantham, who played drums. Then we kind of auditioned the two bass players. One was Randy Meisner, and one was Timothy B. Schmidt. They both auditioned on the same day. And, you know, it was really kind of cool. I was going through a bunch of stuff, a couple years ago. This is probably about 5, 6 years ago or so. I was just going through a bunch of stuff that we had laying around, and I opened up this one box, and in it there was a letter. It was a letter from Timothy, and he said, "Thank you, Richie, so much for allowing me the privilege of auditioning for the band, and I just know you'll make the right decision," and it was just so much fun, and I'm just so thankful to have had the opportunity. Of course, Randy became, you know, the first bass player, and he stayed around for, you know, not quite even all the way through, well, the first record. And then Timothy joined the band a little bit later. Then both of them, see, I'm a farm team, and I farmed them off to the Eagles. But it was going back to the other story, you know, I sent that letter, I framed the little letter. Not that it really would have meant that much to him, but it did, because he really loved it, and he told me that, and so he's got it there in his house now, but that was how it all got started for him, too, so it was pretty cool. Timothy's a great guy, and a good friend of mine, and it was just really kind of neat to come across that little piece of history for him, too. But anyway, this is the very first, the title of the very first album that Poco did, called Picking Up the Pieces.

Thank you. So back in, I guess about, not good at math, a few years ago, released a CD called Hand in Hand. And on that particular CD, I kind of reminisced about that little group that we started back in 1969. And this song is on that particular project, and it's called We Were the Dreamers.

0: All right. How you doing over there, Jack?
1: Getting warm, huh?
0: Is it fun to sit down and play?
1: It is.
0: I kind of wondered about that, you know? I mean, he just kind of sits over there and takes it easy, you know, while the rest of us are standing up here, you know?
2: Did you see that other stool over there?
0: So, okay, let's see. What do we got here? Well, I can't see any better with these things than I can with my... I mean, these are see-through glasses, too. I had cataract surgery a while back. Now I can see everything out there really good. I can see every one of you really good. But up close, I can't see anything. So we're going to have Jessie sing a song for you. She's going to sing a Poco song. A little Poco song. Now, not one of the maybe classic Poco songs from, years ago, but this is a song that Jack Sundard wrote. And we were at a little place called the Wildwood Springs Lodge in, thank you very much, in, what's the name of that? Steelville, Missouri. And Jack played the song, and Jessie heard the song, and she fell in love with the song, and Jack invited her up on stage to sing the song with her, and she said, if I ever get a chance to do a record of my own, this is going to be the first song that I do. And so this is called Hard Country, our version of it.
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0: This is live from Jorma Kaukonen's Fur Peace Ranch. This concert with the Richie Furay Band, recorded August 10th, 2019.
1: This is Jorma. You're listening to Live from the Fur Peace Ranch. Here's more great sounds from Richie Furay.

Live from Yorm Akaukinen's Fur Peace Ranch is a co-production of the Fur Peace Ranch and WOUB Public Media. The concert producer is Vanessa Kaukinen. The radio series producer is Rusty Smith. 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

On this week's Bluegrass Breakdown, it's that magical, unique unto itself area where the mighty Mississippi empties into the Gulf of Mexico. One of the largest wetlands in the world, the economic engine of the South, home of the Cajuns and Creoles, birthplace of jazz, along with an intensely passionate form of the blues, and, most importantly for us today, the subject of many a fine bluegrass song. I'm Dave Higgs in Springfield Exit, Kenny Baker, and East Virginia will be shining the bluegrassical light on the Mississippi River Delta. Coming up this, to understand the world, you must first understand a place like Mississippi, edition of Bluegrass Breakdown. Two of our poster bands, Delta Rain and the Indian Creek Delta Boys, will get this program jumping, with the former leading off with If You Ain't Lovin', You Ain't Livin'.

The Indian Creek Delta Boys with 4 and 20 blackbirds dancing on a fawn skin is heard on Rounder's Young Fogies collection. And Delta Rain was just before with If You Ain't Lovin', You Ain't Livin', lifted from their Nothing But Sky recording. Well, howdy friends and neighbors, Dave Higgs here, welcoming you to Bluegrass Breakdown in the first of a two-parter on one of Bluegrassland's most mysterious and musically rich areas, the Mississippi River Delta, the roughly inverted triangular 4,700-mile area where the Mississippi River feeds into the Gulf of Mexico, depositing sediment from 31 states and 2 Canadian provinces. Sections of land began developing, splitting the Mississippi River into numerous channels, creating a labyrinth of marshes, swamps, barrier islands, and a sportsman's paradise. It's an ever-changing land of haunting beauty, rife with history, but a place where it's easy to be overcome with the blues. This is Robin and Linda Williams singing Jimmy Rogers' Mississippi Delta Blues.

Vassar Clements playing the Delta Blues off his 1990 Flying Fish excursion, Hillbilly Jazz. And Robin and Linda Williams led things off with the Mississippi Delta Blues, one of Jimmy Rogers' finest concoctions, recorded by the Singing Brakemen on May 24, 1933, the second to last song he would wax, as 36 hours later, he would die from a massive lung hemorrhage. Robin and Linda do it upright on their 2002 Sugar Hill recording, Visions of Love. It's been said that if the Mississippi River Delta had an anthem, this next song would be it. Jazz singer Mildred Bailey, variously known as the Queen of Swing, the Rockin' Chair Lady, and Mrs. Swing, made it into a hit and ultimately a jazz standard with her 1932 recording. Here's Springfield Exit with When It's Darkness on the Delta, swiped from their Pawtuxet album. Cracker Barrel presents Springfield.

Springfield Exit with When It's Darkness on the Delta. I'm Dave Higson. We'll continue traversing the Delta with songs about Delta dawns, Delta dredges, and Delta dirt once we slog through our break here on Bluegrass Breakdown.

We're back here on Bluegrass Breakdown, still mired in the deltas of bluegrass land, poised to hear a tune that is probably only tangentially related to our theme, but it's a good one, which Tanya Tucker, all of 13 years old at the time, took to number 6 on the Hot Country Songs chart in 1972, only to be upstaged by Helen Reddy's version, which hit the top rung on the Billboard Hot 100 in 1973. The song was written by Alexander Harvey as an apology of sorts to his mother, who had apparently committed suicide after Alexander told her not to attend his concert because he would be embarrassed of her drinking problem. For years, he blamed himself for her suicide until one night, many years later, his mother appeared to him in a vision. Alex relates, quote, "She was laughing and told me it's okay and that she had made her choices in life and it had nothing to do with me. I always felt that song was a gift to my mother and an apology to her. It was also a way to say thank you to the mother for all she did." This is East Virginia with Delta Dawn. Then the new Coon Creek Girls will peel one off.

The new Coon Creek Girls singing a Dale Ann Bradley penned song, Mississippi Delta Dawn, which graces their 1994 Pinecastle outing, the L&N Don't Stop Here Anymore. At the time, Dale Ann was in that band, along with banjoist Ramona Church Taylor, mandolinist Pam Perry, and bassist Vicki Simmons. Of course, sitting life wasn't working out, because in Bluegrass Land, it simply never, and I mean never, ever does. Write that down. And East Virginia, based out of Norfolk, Virginia, began the fray with Delta Dawn, lifted from their Winds of East Virginia LP. That was guitarist Dave Ratcliffe handling the lead vocals. Sometimes Delta River channels need to be deepened in order to increase water flow and create more habitat for wildlife. Piney Creek Weasels celebrate this task with their instrumental, Delta Dredge. Then Paul Atkins will sing about Delta Dirt, with Randall Hilton finishing off the set with a tune about a Delta King.

Randall Hilton singing the Delta King, a tune Cadillac Holmes wrote in honor of seminal Delta blues artist Son House, one in a long line of blues artists from the Mississippi River Delta, who, along with the likes of Robert Johnson, talk about primeval, Skip

James, Charlie Patton, and many others perfected one of the rawest, hyper-emotional, almost otherworldly type of blues, featuring lots of slide guitar, wailing vocals, and heretofore unheard-of vocal intensity. Delta blues was the inspiration for British skiffle music and later rock and roll itself. You'll find Randall's version on his 1996 Copper Creek outing, True Stories, Tall Tales, and Lies. Paul Atkins was in the middle with Delta King, a Larry Gatlin song. He and his brothers took to number 14 on the Billboard Hot Country Songs chart in 1974. Paul sings it on his 1991 Rebel offering, Reflections of Love. And the Piney Creek Weasels got everything started with Delta Dredge, surrendered on their Squirrel Heads and Gravy disc. Trisha Spencer and Howard Raines will get us to our break with another tune entitled Darkness on the Delta, which appears on their 2019 Tiki Parlor recording, Old Texas Fiddle, Volume 3.

I'm Dave Higgs, and the Cache Valley Drifters, the Kirby Knob Boys, and Hank Patty and the Current keep our trip through the Delta interesting immediately upon our return from our break here on Bluegrass Breakdowns.

We've returned here on Bluegrass Breakdown with more tunes about deltas for your pondering and consideration, beginning with the Cache Valley Drifters, based in Santa Barbara, California, putting some nice touches on Leon Russell's Delta Lady, which Leon wrote in 1969 about Rita Coolidge, with whom he was living. The two were working with Englishman Joe Cocker at the time, and Joe recorded the song on his self-titled album. The tune went to number 10 in the UK and number 69 on the Billboard Hot 100. Rita was deeply honored by Leon's gesture and later named her 2016 autobiography, Delta Lady.

The Kirby Knob Boys, brothers Doug, Larry, and Rick Miller, along with Doug's son Anthony and longtime friend Danny Caldwell, all the way from McKee, New York, with Life on the Delta, as heard on their Mighty Saguaro recording. That's a group original which vividly portrays the hard times on the Delta back during the Depression years. And the Cache Valley Drifters led things off with Delta Lady, as performed on their 1979 Flying Fish debut recording. You're hearing all about Life on the Delta, Delta Ladies, Darkness on the Delta, and more, thanks to Nashville Public Radio, Nashville, Tennessee, where Bluegrass Breakdown is produced by Scott Smith. We've got playlists and past programs at bluegrassbreakdown.com and can be reached at bluegrass@wpln.org. 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series which sets forth the exciting history of bluegrass music from the early days when the genre was molded into shape by the likes of Bill Monroe, the Stanley Brothers, and Flatten Scruggs, on through today's genre-stretching contemporary artists. You can find out more at bluegrasshall.org. We'll give North Carolinians banjoist Hank Smith and fiddler Patty Hopkins Kinlaw, better known as simply Hank and Patty, the last say on our homage to bluegrassical deltas with their original, The Delta Natural, which can be had on their 2017 disc, Hold Your Head Up High.

And on that high, happy, in the words of Mark Knopfler, my idea of heaven is a place where the Tyne meets the Delta, where folk music meets the blues. Kind of note, this is Dave Higgs saying thanks for listening. Have a good week. See you next week. Goodbye, so long, and adios. Coming up on the next Bluegrass Breakdown, it's that musically rich, culturally diverse, biologically lush, hauntingly otherworldly 4,700 square mile area where the Mississippi River empties into the Gulf of Mexico. I'm Dave Higgs, and with the direction of the country gentlemen, the Graskells, and John Hartford, we'll be celebrating Delta Queens, Delta Tides, and more darkness on the Delta on the next Bluegrass Breakdown.

0: Coming up later on in the programme, on what is National Flag Day in Russia, we'll hear about the impact that the fuel shortages caused by Ukrainian attacks on Russia's energy infrastructure are having on President Putin's popularity.
1: For a big bunch of people, he's still a symbol of victorious, glorious war. But, let's say, average Russian doesn't accept the idea that Putin is untouchable right now.
0: Headlines at this hour. US tariffs on a range of Canadian goods have come into force after the two neighbours failed to reach a trade deal. South Korea is sending its first trial container ship to Europe via the Arctic route, dramatically cutting journey time and avoiding the risks of the Middle East. And the authorities in China are investigating a popular comedian after he changed the lyrics of a revolutionary song.

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I'm Linda Kenyon with these headlines. President Trump has announced his administration will temporarily allow more beef imports into the U.S. without triggering higher tariffs. The president says the imported beef will be sold at 25% below

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0: And this is Weekend Edition from NPR News. Don't get rumbly in your tumbly. I'm Scott Simon.
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Taking a look at the weather in Homer. For today, showers likely, then rain. High near 50, south wind 10 to 20 miles per hour, with gusts as high as 30 miles per hour. For tonight, rain before 10 p.m., then showers likely, mainly between 10 p.m. and 1 a.m., low around 49, southeast wind 5 to 10 miles per hour, becoming north after midnight. For Seward, rain with a high near 49, south wind around 20 miles per hour, with gusts as high as 30 miles per hour. The sun rose in Homer today at 6:39 a.m. Sunset will be at 9:36 p.m. That's a total of 14 hours and 57 minutes of daylight with a loss of 5 minutes and 12 seconds. Sunrise tomorrow will be at 6:41 a.m. Taking a look at the marine weather forecast, the synopsis for the North Gulf Coast, Kodiak Island waters, and Cook Inlet. 1,006 millibar low forms 40 nautical miles south of Kodiak's Island by Saturday afternoon and then moves to the Eastern Gulf by Monday morning. If you catch Mark Bay today, southeast wind 10 knots in the morning, becoming variable less than 10 knots east 2 feet with rain. Tonight, north wind 10 knots east 2 feet with rain showers. Sunday, north wind 10 knots becoming west 15 knots in the afternoon, seas 2 feet. For Cook Inlet, north of Calgon Island today, south wind 10 knots becoming east in the afternoon, seas 3 feet with rain. Tonight, northeast wind 15 knots, seas 3 feet with patchy fog. Sunday, variable wind less than 10 knots, becoming southwest 10 knots in the afternoon, seas 2 feet with patchy fog. For Cook Inlet, Calgon Island to Point Beattie, today, southeast wind 15 knots, becoming east 10 knots in the afternoon, seas 4 feet subsiding to 2 feet in the afternoon with rain. Tonight, northeast wind 15 knots, seas 4 feet with patchy fog. Sunday, north wind 15 knots, becoming southwest 10 knots in the afternoon, seas 3 feet. For Shelcoff Strait, today, south wind 20 knots, seas 5 feet with rain. Tonight, northwest wind 20 knots, seas 4 feet. Sunday, west wind 15 knots, seas 3 feet. For Brunel's East, today, south wind 20 knots, seas 5 feet with rain. Tonight, north wind 20 knots, seas 4 feet. Sunday, northwest wind 20 knots, seas 4 feet. For West Brunel's, including Kamishak Bay, today southeast wind 20 knots in the morning, becoming variable 10 knots, seas 5 feet with rain. Tonight, north wind 15 knots, seas 4 feet. Sunday, northwest wind 20 knots, seas 4 feet. For Resurrection Bay, today variable and less than 10 knots in the morning, becoming south 15 knots, seas 3 feet with rain. Tonight, south wind 10 knots, becoming north 15 knots after midnight, seas 3 feet with rain. Sunday, north wind 15 knots, diminishing to 10 knots in the afternoon, seas 3 feet. And lastly, for Cape Leader, we'll point out to 15 nautical miles. Today, south wind 15 knots, seas 4 feet with rain. Tonight, east wind 20 knots, seas 5 feet with rain. Sunday, north wind 15 knots in the morning, becoming variable 10 knots, seas 4 feet. For Seldovia today, rain with a high near 55, southeast wind 5 to 10 miles per hour. For tonight, showers likely mainly before 10 p.m. Cloudy though around 49, north wind around 5 miles per hour, becoming calm.

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1: This is Bird Note. Today's the birthday of renowned French composer Claude Debussy. Born in 1862, Debussy is known for his impressionistic sonic portraits, like La Mer about the sea. But one of his best-known works is an earlier piano piece, Clair de Lune. The song is quiet and haunting, which got us at Bird Note to thinking, what if we paired it with the most haunting bird song, the Song of Loons? Enjoy Clair de Lune.

0: plan. For most cities, they don't just depend on the Colorado River. They also pull water from underground and a different nearby river system. So when they have to dial back their take from the Colorado River, they can just turn to the water they get from those other sources. But it's really expensive to build the kind of pipes and wells and treatment plants they need to access that other water. So even though taps aren't going dry, people will feel this eventually because their water bills are going to go up to pay for all those backup plans.
1: What's the reaction from these states been? What are people saying?
0: The reaction has been mostly positive. The 20% cut that came out yesterday is kind of a sigh of relief for Arizona, California, and Nevada. The federal government said it could cut their water up to 40%. So this will be easier for them to bear. But there is also a sense of unease. Arizona's top water negotiator, Tom Buschatsky, says the future is still uncertain for them since these rules only last for a couple of years.
2: The reductions will provide substantial stability for folks as we continue to negotiate and figure out how we're going to operate over a longer term period, which is what we all want.
0: The states are probably heading back to the negotiating table soon to figure out what happens after 2028 and if bigger cuts are going to be needed.
1: So this is not a long-term solution.
0: That's right. The Colorado River is in the midst of a long-term problem. 26 years of drought and climate change have been drying it up, and people have still been taking a lot of water out. And a two-year short-term cut to demand doesn't change that enough to make a big difference. These cuts are mostly focused on keeping water in Lake Mead and Lake Powell, the nation's two largest reservoirs. If water drops much further, they could lose some of their ability to generate hydropower for millions of people across the West. This two-year plan helps preserve some of that hydropower, but a bigger fix is still needed for the Colorado River as a whole. That would probably mean deeper, longer cuts to water use for more of the cities and farms that depend on the river.
1: KJZZ's Alex Hager, thanks so much.
0: Thanks for having me.
1: This is NPR News.
3: What's shaking, Alaska? Welcome to your seismic update from across the state for the week of August 17th. I'm Ethan Hasnauer with the Alaska Earthquake Center, where we monitor ground shaking 24/7. Over the past week, we recorded about 500 earthquakes. The largest magnitude was 4.5 on August 17th near Kodiak. Five earthquakes were reportedly felt. Last week marked 1 year since the massive Tracy Arm landslide and tsunami in southeast Alaska. This landslide generated the second highest tsunami runup ever documented, nearly 16,000 feet up the opposite side of a fjord that is regularly visited by cruise ships and other vessels. The Alaska Earthquake Center's automated system for detecting large landslides within minutes, which has been in test mode for the past 3 years, has picked up over a dozen landslides and large avalanches so far in 2026. The landslides, most of which were in June and July, were across a broad section of Alaska, from Denali National Park and Prince William Sound to Wrangell-St. Elias and Mount Logan region in southwesternmost Canada. Our most recent detection, on August 8th, was a large avalanche on Iliamna Volcano's Red Glacier. None of this year's detected events have approached the extraordinary scale of Tracy Arm, but each one gives researchers another opportunity to test and improve how we identify landslides using seismic data.

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3: 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Taking a look at the weather in Homer. For today, rain likely. High near 50, south wind 10 to 20 miles per hour, with gusts as high as 30 miles per hour. For tonight, rain before 10 p.m., then showers likely, mainly between 10 p.m. and 1 a.m., low around 49, southeast wind 5 to 10 miles per hour, becoming north after midnight. For Seward today, rain with a high near 50, south wind 15 to 20 miles per hour, with gusts as high as 30 miles per hour. For tonight, rain before 10 p.m., then showers likely, mainly between 10 p.m. and 1 a.m., low around 49. Southeast wind 5 to 10 miles per hour, becoming north after midnight. The next low tide in Seldovia will be at 12:25 p.m. at 12.2 feet. High tide will be at 5:17 p.m. at 8.8 feet. The next low tide in Seward will be at 11:26 a.m. at 7 feet. High tide will be at 3:39 p.m. at 5.5 feet. The sun rose in Homer today at 6:39 a.m. Sunset will be at 9:36 p.m. That's a total of 14 hours and 57 minutes of daylight, with a loss of 5 minutes and 12 seconds. Sunrise tomorrow will be at 6:41 a.m. The sun rose in Seward today at 6:29 a.m. Sunset will be at 9:29 p.m. That's a total of 15 hours and 1 minute of daylight, with a loss of 5 minutes and 19 seconds. Sunrise tomorrow will be at 6:31 a.m. We're coming up on 9:01. The news is next. Good morning.

0: This is Weekend Edition from NPR News. I'm Scott Simon. Thank you for being with us. A fiscal milestone, not exactly of the welcome kind, the national debt topped $40 trillion this week. How did we get there? We can look to Congress. NPR's congressional reporter Eric McDaniel joins us. Eric, thanks so much for being with us.
1: Happy to be here.
0: What does this milestone mean? I mean, is $40 trillion more scary, really, than $39 trillion?
1: I mean, I think the important thing to know is that the national debt right now is bigger than the size of the U.S. economy. As you know, debt is not inherently a bad thing, right? Imagine you borrow money to invest in a college education or start a business. But the economists I talked to for this story pointed out a few things beyond that top line number. One, the rate at which the U.S. economy is growing compared to the rate the debt is growing is not good. The debt is growing faster. The government projects the debt will grow twice as fast as the U.S. economy over the next 10 years. Two, the government is using debt to pay for current regular spending, not big generational projects. Here's labor economist Catherine Ann Edwards.
2: We are not building the federal highway system. We are not tackling climate change. We are not making generational investments in children.
1: And there's also kind of a compounding problem, right? The more debt you have, the higher the overall interest rates are, the more money that goes to servicing that debt or paying that interest. Right now, it's about a fifth of all U.S. tax revenue each year.
0: At the turn of the century, 2000, the United States was on track to pay off the national debt. 26 years later, things are very different. How did that happen?
1: Here's a real shocking answer. They spent more money. That's mostly automatic increases, like paying more for Social Security as folks get older. Also, big ticket items. We bought generationally long wars in Iraq and Afghanistan and stimulus packages to prop up the economy after the 2008 financial crisis and during the coronavirus pandemic. Then Congress decided to take in less money. Republicans repeatedly passed huge tax cuts, and those tax cuts ultimately didn't grow the economy enough to offset the lower share of income that the government was taking in. Jessica Rydell, a conservative economist at Brookings, kept it simple when explaining it.
3: It's just been a yearly drumbeat of spending increases and tax cuts.
0: Eric, what are some of the proposed solutions?
1: Well, views differ. Republicans are in favor of continuing to cut spending on government programs, but it's hard to make the math work with just spending cuts, right? The president's one big, beautiful bill cut government tax revenue by $4.5 trillion over 10 years, but only cut spending by about $1 trillion over that time, meaning overall it adds to the debt rather than reducing it. Democrats want to invest more in social programs like childcare, which they think will grow the tax base. Here's Edwards again.
2: You know, if you could tell someone I have a magic wand to get parents 10% higher income, people would be desperate for it. But of course, we don't need a magic wand. We just need universal preschool.
1: She also says we have to raise taxes. Rydell agrees that taxes have to rise, but insists there need to be spending cuts, too. She says there aren't painless solutions. Everyone's ox is going to get gored, as she put it to me.
3: You really can't fix the deficit without addressing Social Security and Medicare.
1: And I don't have to tell you, those are the third rails in American politics, programs that are as expensive as they are popular.
0: I used to hear about lawmakers who were deficit hawks. Do they exist anymore in Congress?
1: Look, for my money, I think that was already kind of overplayed as a force. What we've seen in the last 25 years when we talk about fiscally minded Republicans is folks who are hawkish on tax rates and social spending. The new Senate Budget Committee Chairman Ron Johnson of Wisconsin says he'll be vocal about wanting things to be paid for, though he supported the president's One Big Beautiful Bill last year that dramatically increases the debt. After telling NPR it was immoral and grotesque, those are quotes, he said the president promised future spending cuts to win over his vote. But we'll see how Johnson handles a looming fight. Nearly $100 billion in proposed spending, largely on the military, in a reconciliation package this fall, none of which is paid for. Treasury Secretary Scott Bessent told CNBC that the White House will come up with a plan on the debt, but there's just no simple way to make up a $2 trillion hole in the annual budget. That's more or less the amount Congress appropriates annually for the whole kit and caboodle of typical federal spending.
0: Well, thanks very much, NPR's Eric McDaniel.
1: I love to bring the joy, Scott.
0: The Treasury Secretary also faced questions about the war in Iran this week after President Trump threatened an economic D-Day. Secretary Bessent said this will collapse the Iranian regime.
4: We are going to all of our allies, and this is going to be the greatest coordinated economic isolation in the history of the world. And we are going to them and saying, you are either with us or against us. You want this murderous regime to end.
0: That's Secretary Bessent on CNBC, and he promised more details on Monday. Andy Gawthorpe joins us now. He's a professor at Leiden University in the Netherlands, where he focuses on U.S. foreign policy. Professor, thanks so much for being with us.
5: Thanks for having me on the show.
0: The Iranian government survived decades of U.S. sanctions and now several months of naval blockades. Are there any options for economic pressure left?
5: Well, as you say, Scott, the Iranian government is already one of the most heavily sanctioned in the world. And a lot of outside analysts are skeptical that there's really much more marginal or incremental steps the U.S. government can take that are going to have a big impact on Iran. When we do hear the announcements, it's likely that what it will contain is a lot of details about how the U.S. intends to pressure Iran's trading partners and the countries it does business with and financial transactions with to try to get them to crack down on Iranian business activity. And that's because the U.S. exercises a great deal of control over the international financial system, mm-hmm. but that control isn't complete. And, Iran is still finding ways to trade with other countries who operate outside of the U.S. financial system. Now, the problem that a lot of analysts see with this is that those countries, particularly China, are not likely to be too keen to go along with this U.S. pressure, to give in to this U.S. pressure. So what the U.S. has here is not so much an economic problem as a diplomatic problem. How does it persuade Iran's trading partners to act against what they see as their own interests by cracking down further on the Iranian economy? And there's a lot of skepticism that really there's much mileage in this approach.
0: Well, I mean, let me put it this bluntly, what's in it for them?
5: Well, exactly. That's right. And often when Washington is faced with a situation like this, where a country says, hey, what's in it for us if we go along with this? Then the response can be, well, if you don't go along, then we will punish you in some way. We will use our economic or military or diplomatic might to force you to do what we want. But we've got to remember that the main country we're talking about here is China, a very, very powerful country, one with which the U.S. has a very complex relationship. Trump is currently trying to de-escalate economic and diplomatic tensions with China. So it seems unlikely that he's going to be willing to blow up that relationship for what ultimately would be a relatively small marginal benefit in terms of doing economic harm to Iran.
0: But let's remind ourselves again, the Iranian economy we know has been struggling. They've had to contend with soaring unemployment and inflation. Could any amount of new pressure push the government to the edge, get people out in the streets, cause some kind of change?
5: Well, of course, we can never discount that, because that happened earlier this year, as we all remember, in January, when the Iranian government cracked down on protests. But look, I think that what outside analysts say about this is that if that is going to happen, it will be a result mostly of the measures that have already been imposed, particularly the U.S. naval blockade, which is really putting a big crimp on Iranian oil exports. So anything that's announced is likely to be just one more small piece of pressure. But in the scheme of things, I don't think it's going to make that much difference. And it's really that blockade that is pushing the Iranian economy in a dangerous direction. But one thing about this that we should remember is that whereas sanctions can stay pretty much forever, that blockade has an expiration date. The U.S. military cannot impose that for 5 years, 10 years, 15 years. So the question is, can Iran wait out that blockade? Can it impose enough economic harm on the U.S. to survive in the meantime?
0: Do you think the United States signaling this move suggest the administration is moving away from military force, or for that matter, diplomacy?
5: I think that's absolutely right. I think that over the last month or 2 months, there's been a recognition within the White House that there really are diminishing returns from further military action. Unless the president is willing to really escalate to a new level of brutality by targeting Iranian civilian targets, which he has threatened to do sometimes. But I think the problem is that there's also a recognition in the Pentagon and in the White House that if the U.S. escalates further militarily, Iran has a lot of military options to hurt the U.S. and its allies back. So there's a focus now on economic pressure, both sides thinking they can wait the other out, but also the risk that if this economic pressure doesn't get a result quick enough, maybe one side will be incentivized to return to fighting.
0: Professor Andy Gawthorp, who teaches at Leiden University in the Netherlands, thanks so much for being with us this morning.
5: Thank you so much.
0: Until this week, Lara Corti covered the Middle East for Stars and Stripes. The publication is supposed to be independent of the Pentagon, but she believes that saying this to CBS got her fired.
6: I'm working for Stars and Stripes, not for the Pentagon, not for any administration, not for any policymaker.
0: You can hear that conversation with Lara Corti later today on All Things Considered. 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
1: Tamai, welcome to the Suchtstun Word of the Week. Honkuta Suchbeani Ulochbet Suchtstun. Suchtstun is the language of the Suchbek people. Hua unachoni Suchtstun litnauk ngachbet. Here is the Suchtstun word we are learning. Biuchta, dog. Biuchta, dog. Biuchtet, asliu dekat nanak. The dogs are fighting over the bone. Biuchta, dog. Biuchtet, asliu dekat nanak. The dogs are fighting over the bone. Biuchta, dog. Koyanna ilaagluta Suchtstun litnauklutzi. Thank you all for joining us and learning the Suchtstun word of the week. Agunlkitu ai. Don't forget it.
2: I'm Dwahli Saikautau in New York City with these headlines. Tech moguls in California are spending millions of dollars to try and defeat a one-time 5% tax on assets of billionaires. The ballot measure known as Proposition 40 will be decided by voters in November. Ruben Rocha Moya, a controversial figure who was indicted by the U.S. on drug trafficking charges, has resumed his role as governor of Mexico's Sinaloa state. And for the first time, Ukrainian drones appear to have hit Russia's second-largest online marketplace, Ozon. A day earlier, Russian strikes on a shopping mall in President Zelensky's hometown killed at least 16 people and wounded more than 100 others. I'm Dwahli Saikautau, NPR News in New York.
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0: This is Weekend Edition from NPR News. I'm Scott Simon. Crucial trade talks between the U.S. and Canada fell apart last night. The U.S. has begun to impose steep tariffs worth over $20 billion on a wide range of Canadian goods. This morning, Prime Minister Mark Carney said that Canada will impose retaliatory tariffs on September 8th. Peter Armstrong is the CBC's senior business correspondent and joins us from Toronto. Thanks for being with us.
4: Good morning, Scott.
0: What products are going to be subject to tariffs now? What does this represent for the two countries?
4: This is something of a disaster, and not just for the Canadian economy, I might add. It's not just the tariffs that will be catastrophic, though they'll hit very hard where they hit. The uncertainty, I think, is certainly the bigger picture. This latest swath of tariffs will cover this very broad range of goods from hockey sticks to honey to cement and wood products. So stuff that you really do need, other stuff that you could probably go without, at least for the moment. Mm-hmm. But it adds to the uncertainty that has plagued not just the Canadian economy, but the North American economy, really since Donald Trump started with his threats and tariffs against Canada when he first came to office. As I say, it's not just the tariffs. You have to factor in the breakdown of talks might even be worse than the tariffs themselves. The fact that one of the things that they were working towards was a broader renewal of the USMCA free trade agreement, and that certainly seems to be off. And we have all kinds of reports that show if those talks really do fall apart, it could lead to job losses on both sides of the border to the tune of about 214,000 jobs in the U.S. alone.
0: Well, as you know, the U.S. and Canada have, as a matter of policy, have had highly integrated economies for over 30 years now.
4: Indeed.
0: Is this breaking down?
4: It is. And, there's a difference, and I'm not sure everybody clocks this, but there's a really important difference between the kind of business Canada does with the United States versus trade it does with any Asian or European country. you buy and sell stuff from Europe. In Canada and the United States, we build stuff together. And so those highly integrated supply chains are like part and parcel of business and business investment, the business environment. And trying to unwind those is an incredibly difficult and hard thing to do. And, you know, this is compounded, of course, by it's not just the tariffs, it's the threats that Trump has made about Canada becoming the 51st state that just infuriated people here. The disrespect the administration has shown, calling the prime minister governor. Howard Lutnick said Canada sucks at a conference in the spring. So the state of relations between the two countries and the two economies is really at a low point.
0: Prime Minister Carney issued a statement saying Canada would impose retaliatory tariffs. How much leverage does Canada have?
4: Well, it depends on how bad he wants to make it. You know, remember, 25% of the oil that goes into refineries in the United States comes from Canada to make gasoline. And, you know, farmers rely very heavily on potash and on critical minerals. And interestingly, the stuff that has had the biggest impact, at least that the administration has responded to, hasn't even been the federal government's response and counter tariffs. It's been more grassroots stuff. The provinces have taken American booze off the shelves, and that's cost as much as $1 billion in terms of Kentucky bourbon and California wines not being sold. Canadians spent $3.5 billion less on travel to the United States in 2025 because of a grassroots boycott of travel to the United States so long as tariffs are in place. So there are multiple prongs to what Canada can do. And you know, remember, the impact of the tariffs that Donald Trump is imposing on Canada are paid by American consumers, American business, driving up the cost of everything they buy and source from here in Canada.
0: Quickly, Prime Minister's decision to walk away popular in Canada, you think? You've had 9.5 hours to test public opinion from coast to coast.
4: The anger towards the United States and Canada right now is ferocious, and the support for the prime minister is very widespread. We'll hear from him today about what he says happened versus what the Americans say happened, and I think we'll see how Canadians react to that.
0: Peter Armstrong, CBC, thanks so much.
4: Oh, you bet.
0: High tuition, fear of student debt, increased interest in the trades, and changes to student visas. There is a lot going on in the world of higher education as fall classes get underway. And all of that combined with an emerging question, is a college degree even worth it? NPR's Alyssa Nadworny, who covers higher ed, joins us from a college campus in Muncie, Indiana. Good morning, Alyssa.
5: Good morning.
0: Where are you? What are you seeing?
5: I'm at Ball State. It's a public research university, and I'm outside Schmidt-Wilson dorm where students are moving in. So as we talk, I am seeing roommates meeting up, families are unloading U-Hauls and SUVs. You can hear kind of the carts rolling. There's a cart right in front of me that is stacked with bags and TVs, extra shoes. You know, Scott, it's my favorite time of year. There is just so much energy and excitement here.
0: There are questions being asked about the value of a degree. Now, trade degrees were advocated by the Obama administration. The Trump administration has had what I think we can fairly call an openly adversarial relationship with much of higher education. Do you see that sentiment carrying over into students?
5: In terms of student behavior, you know, enrollment in college across the country is actually up. That's according to the National Student Clearinghouse Research Center. It's driven by gains at public four-year programs like here at Ball State and community colleges, which they're the places that most students in America actually go to college. On Thursday, I was at a branch of Ivy Tech Community College. They have 19 campuses throughout Indiana, and many of those campuses have seen notable enrollment increases. At their campus in Columbus, I talked with Jennifer Engelhart Copeland, who oversees student affairs.
6: We're up, so we're feeling positive. I will check the numbers tomorrow morning, and they will have gone up. But we also never just rest on our laurels.
5: Across the state, their enrollment is the highest it's been in the last 5 years. It speaks to rising demand for workforce training and career certification programs. Here's the school's chancellor, Stephen Combs.
7: We provide programs that are everybody's first choices: nursing, flight, cyber, IT, industrial maintenance. So there's so many different opportunities that many community colleges offer that people just need to explore.
5: And, of course, community college is one of the cheapest options a lot of students have.
0: Increase in enrollment is good news for colleges, but as you have reported, this is a difficult time to lead a college, isn't it?
5: Yeah, and it's especially difficult if you're at a more selective institution that's really been going head-to-head with the Trump administration. I mean, we're talking about changes to foreign student visas, cuts to research grants, potential changes to how the government gives those research grants. There's a number of ongoing investigations into colleges on their use of admissions, their use of DEI, civil rights violations. I mean, the administration has been quite critical of universities and their role.
0: One of the latest attempts at higher ed reform from the Trump administration is for colleges to sign what the Education Secretary Linda McMahon calls a national call to action to university presidents and governing boards. What is it? What's the reaction been?
5: Well, it was sent to colleges last month. It's being dubbed this Compact 2.0. And maybe you'll remember last year, the administration asked colleges to sign another compact, pledging changes to admissions, capping the number of international students, things like that. Federal funding was at stake. That one didn't really go anywhere. This new compact asks schools to state their mission and values. It's pitched kind of as a way to boost PR for colleges. But some scholars see it as just another way of the administration to exert control. I talked with Amanda Shanner. She's a law professor at the University of Pennsylvania.
8: This is part of a broader campaign of the administration to try to shape American institutions in a certain type of vision with regard to all of these other things, like admissions and what's taught and who gets to teach and what they can say and what ideas are favored or disfavored.
5: And right now, the colleges I'm reaching out to are being pretty tight-lipped about what they'll do. They have until the end of 2026 to decide whether or not to sign on or to follow the administration's request.
0: And here's Liz and Ed Werney on campus for us at Ball State University in Muncie, Indiana. Thanks so much for being with us.
5: You bet.
0: Heard the one about the ex-Mormon, a former Muslim and a Christian who walk into a comedy club? You're about to. Buffy Gorilla talked to three comics from different religious backgrounds who focus on faith in their acts.
9: Standing on a tall stage in a room with a retro vibe in Provo, Utah, Elena Hershey is shooting her first ever comedy special.
10: All right. So good to be here with you guys. Thanks for coming out.
9: Hershey was once part of The Church of Jesus Christ of Latter-day Saints, whose members are commonly known as Mormons.
10: Yeah, I served my mission in El Salvador. It is kind of crazy that they sent us there. Because if you're not familiar, El Salvador is extremely dangerous. And I personally cannot imagine a group of people less equipped to live in a violent, gang-run country than Mormon teenagers. I had never seen an R-rated movie before. And the church was like, you're going to be in one now.
9: Comics like Hershey have a long history of poking fun at religion, from George Carlin and Jim Gaffigan to newer voices like Taylor Tomlinson.
11: I think the list of commandments was deliberately and artificially inflated to get it up to 10.
12: I never miss church when I'm home. Yeah. When I travel, it's less consistent, meaning I never go.
10: But I have a lot of Christians in my life, a lot of people praying for me, which I try not to take personally.
9: Before she had comedy specials on Netflix, Taylor Tomlinson grew up devoutly Christian.
13: And I remember, like, you would get a prize if you memorized a Bible verse every week. And I never did or could. The only one I ever got was Jesus wept.
9: That's from John 11:35, the shortest verse in the Bible, by the way. Hershey and Tomlinson can spot jokes because they've spent years noticing the quirks of their religion. Caroline Mattis, an expert on faith and media, says their experiences can lend their humor a sharp edge.
14: I think part of what being an insider-outsider combo brings in terms of comedy is being able to reflect on the absurdity or the gap between sort of what you believe now and what you were taught in a way that doesn't feel necessarily just like an attack, because it's also just sharing. Like, it's sharing your past. It's sharing the way we all do.
9: But joking about religion can be chancy. People are passionate about their personal faith and can be offended if a joke's gone too far. That's something Hershey says she keeps in mind.
10: I'm in Utah and the crowds can be really mixed. You'll have ex-Mormons and you'll have active believing Mormons. It's always felt a little bit dicey to me of like, I don't want to offend the audience.
9: So she eased into writing about her religious background. Even when on tour, she uses the material sparingly.
15: I've kind of tried to avoid it a little bit because in Utah, it feels kind of hacky. It feels like the obvious thing that's like easy to go for.
16: I grew up in a strict Muslim family, so I'm still learning. Muzzies? You still practice or? Okay, so for me, it's like my family like shoved it down my throat and like now I want to go to hell just to spite them. You know what I mean? Like I'm excited to go to hell just to upset them. That's my vibe. Are you all sisters?
9: That's Dina Hashem. She's an Emmy-nominated writer of The Daily Show who examines her Muslim upbringing in her stand-up show. One of her bits is about the aftermath of 9/11 when she found common ground with former President George W. Bush.
16: Every day he was like, those people hate our freedom. But I was watching that as a seventh grade girl, like, preach George W. Bush. They don't want us to date boys. They don't want us to have sleepovers. Why do they hate freedom? But I think it's really nice that I was probably the one Muslim in the world after 9/11 that was like, George Bush gets me.
9: Hershey Hashem and Tomlinson cover more than just religion in their acts. They also share their thoughts on life, politics, and dating. But Tomlinson says religion has a universal quality that connects with audiences.
13: What I love about great stand-up is when it can help facilitate conversation and hopefully inspire whoever's watching it to be brave enough to talk about things that maybe they weren't comfortable talking about before.
9: So faith and funny bones aren't mutually exclusive. Jokes provide a space for audiences to reflect, laugh, and maybe even find a little common ground. One punchline at a time. For NPR News, I'm Buffy Gorilla.
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17: Welcome to Ketchumet Currents, brought to you by the Center for Alaskan Coastal Studies. Have you ever seen coal wash up on the beach in Homer or Anchor Point? I sure have. I use this phenomenon as inspiration for a poem last semester in my creative writing class. During the workshop, my professor told me that he didn't believe the phenomenon was real until he Googled it. Indeed, coal washing up on the beach is a fascinating and unique aspect of Homer's geology. Coal is primarily made of carbon, which comes from plants that died before ancient times and went through a slow, progressive chemical transformation. Millions of years ago, the Cook Inlet was not an inlet, but a broad river valley of shallow lakes and marshes. Watery and dense with vegetation, this was the perfect environment for the beginning of coal formation. Over time, plants died and accumulated on the surface of the marsh. Bacteria began to decompose the plant matter, releasing methane and carbon dioxide. When the plant material became buried or submerged in water, it was no longer exposed to oxygen, and then other types of bacteria broke down the plant material further. Then the plants became peat. If you are a gardener, you may be aware that peat can be an effective ingredient for good soil or mulch. But if peat is left undisturbed, it will become eventually deeply buried in the earth and proceed to become coal, as did much of the peat that once gathered in the Cook Inlet.

0: at mining this coal on the coast. In fact, it's where Homer had its beginnings. In the 1890s, prospectors came to the area to mine for gold and coal. Here they found coal deposits, and in 1899, the Cook Inlet Coal Fields Company built a mine at Bluff Point, as well as a town, a dock, and a 7-mile-long railroad on the spit. Mining efforts continued into the early half of the 20th century. However, the coal produced from Homer was low-quality subituminous coal, only 35 to 45% carbon. The coal mining eventually ended in 1951. So how does this coal end up on the beach? The answer? Erosion. According to geologist Dr. Brentwood Higman, much of the rock containing coal in the area is shale and other sedimentary rocks. These types of rock are relatively easy to break down, thus making it also easier for chunks of coal to come loose. Furthermore, coal is more buoyant than other rocks because it has a low density, and so it is readily lifted and floated in by the tide. Geologist Dr. Ed Berg suggests that, specifically, a lot of coal in Homer washes down from Bluff Point, where the coal is broken up and more exposed. If you head down to the beach today, you may see these fragments of black rock scattered across the sand. They are small pieces of history, plants that died long ago and became the fuel that created Homer, Alaska. This is Ainsley Boss-Harmon, and this has been Ketchumet Currents, brought to you by the Center for Alaskan Coastal Studies, which has been connecting you with the nature of Ketchumet Bay through education and stewardship for over 40 years.
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I'm Dwahli Saikautel in New York City with these headlines. A $400 million settlement over online child safety has been reached between TikTok and the Department of Justice. TikTok says it has now implemented significant changes to its privacy practices. President Trump is celebrating a court ruling that will move forward the construction of his ballroom without needing approval from Congress. Taxpayers are estimated to foot at least $300 million. Firefighters in Europe are facing extra dangers this summer after old bombs from World War I and II surfaced and some exploded following wildfires in France, Belgium, Germany, and the Netherlands. I'm Dwahli Saikautel, NPR News in New York.

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1: This is Weekend Edition from NPR News. I'm Scott Simon. The Tennessee State Fair ends tonight. This year's event focused on forestry and had a timber call-in contest. Reporter Leslie Eiler-Thompson checked it out.
2: Timber! That's not a trained lumberjack you're hearing giving the warning of a falling tree. No, it's a contestant in a brand new competition at the Tennessee State Fair in Wilson County near Nashville.
3: I'm going to tell the contestants, you do what you feel you need to do, and I'm going to tell them to be inventive, you know.
2: That's Kenneth Pennell. He's been the organizer.

0: organizer for all the calling contests here at the Tennessee State Fair for several years. Timber calling is Pinnell's original idea. He thought this year's State Fair theme of forestry called for it. There are other contests that honor the theme, like log sawing and birdhouse building, but timber calling was a main attraction at the fair this year.
1: When I say tim, you say bird. Tim!
0: Contestants tim. Have only a microphone and 60 seconds to perform their best lumberjack call. This call and response performance was by Justin Franiak.
2: We found it online because we were just looking at fairs to go get corn dogs at and clicked on new competitions, and then it was right there.
0: Franiak and his friends were part of a diverse group of callers ranging from elementary school kids to retirees. Most callers use the traditional lumberjack warning. They have to convince a panel of eight judges. Now, creativity does play a role, and some contestants opt for a more unusual call.
1: Let's get ready to timber!
0: Organizer Kenneth Pinnell's favorite part of the event, and what brings him back year after year, isn't the contest at all. It's the crowd that watches the callers, some of whom came from as far as Oklahoma to be part of it.
3: It's a hit. They just have a really good time. You get the feeling that everybody cares for you here. You're very welcome.
0: Ultimately, it was Justin Franiak with his call and response who took the top prize of $30 and the Timber Calling Championship title.
2: I will hold the Tennessee State title for a year. I will be back to compete again.
0: But it's not clear if timber calling will become a permanent part of the state fair when forestry is not the theme. That means Franiak could hold the title forever. For NPR News, I'm Leslie Eiler-Thompson in Wilson County.
4: And to the tune of B.J. Lederman's theme music, now it's time for sports. The U.S. Open opens, but can you afford to go there? And the NBA sell-off continues. Sports writer Howard Bryant joins us. Howard, thanks so much for being with us.
5: Good morning, Scott Simon. How are you?
4: I'm fine, thanks, my friend. Listen, the last Grand Slam of the calendar approaches, and big news yesterday. The number one ranked player in the men's circuit, Jannik Sinner, withdrew from the tournament due to a knee injury. Also this week, the number two player in the world, Carlos Alcaraz, announced that he'll defend his title after recovering from a wrist injury that had him sidelined for 4 months. Of course, the women's tournament has a clear favorite, Aryna Sabalenka, who's looking for a third championship in a row. What are you watching for?
5: Well, on the men's side, certainly it's a wide-open tournament without Jannik Sinner because he's the best player in the world in a lot of ways by far. When he's in the tournament, I wouldn't say it's a wrap, but it's pretty close to one. As for Alcaraz, he's been hurt. He hasn't played a major since the Australian Open, since he won it. And my motto when it comes to injuries is that I'll believe it when I see it. And when he's on court, I'll believe he's back. He hasn't played in months, so we'll see what he's got. But as for the women, the very interesting thing about this is that you've got a two-time defending champion who's not playing very well. Sabalenka has really struggled a lot over this summer. Just like last year, she's come into this tournament without having won a major. She's, you know, heavy as the head that wears the crown. She's been world number one for 2 years now, and a lot of the other players, everybody in the top 10 is playing better than she is. So it's going to be a really, really good tournament where I can't say that for the first time in a long time, I don't think there's a favorite on either side.
4: I want to ask you about a controversy, and that's ticket prices. Grounds pass for the first round used to go for $60 to $70. Now they're being sold for over $350, and we will point out this is a tournament on a public park, played on public courts, and run by the United States Tennis Association, a nonprofit organization. Are regular fans being priced out?
5: Not only are regular fans being priced out, but they've been priced out for several years now. It's really post-pandemic. The USTA is a nonprofit. This is one of the great New York events, and it's really been taken over. They've given the tournament to Ticketmaster. A grounds pass still, Scott, is $65. That's how much they cost, but they're being sold for $350. The U.S. Open was the greatest deal in sports. For $60, you could go and see top 10 players. You couldn't go to the main court. You couldn't go to Arthur Ashe. You weren't guaranteed a seat there. But for the rest of the tournament, you got to see the best players in the world at an extremely affordable cost. And it was so New York. You know, the class elements of the U.S. Open, everybody got to go. They call tennis a country club sport, but it wasn't. Because when you go to the U.S. Open, it belonged to everybody, and now it belongs to Ticketmaster and the influencers, and it really has changed the feel of really one of the great, great American events.
4: Let me ask you, NBA's Minnesota Timberwolves announced they're getting a new owner, the founder of the Dragoneer Investment Group, $4.5 billion, just 5 years after the last time they were sold. The L.A. Lakers, of course, also sold last week. Are NBA owners flipping teams like they're foreclosed homes now?
5: Yeah, it sure looks like it. And you can see that this was not what sports was supposed to be. Normally, when you own a sports team, you own it for decades. And now they're flipping the teams over within a year. All I can say, Scott, is whenever I hear the term disruption and private equity, you sort of look out, because danger is not very far away.
4: Howard Bryant, thanks so much.
5: Yeah, my pleasure, Scott.
4: Happy birthday, Winnie the Pooh. The engaging bear made an appearance in A.A. Milne's book of poems When We Were Very Young. But the first collection of stories about Pooh, titled Winnie the Pooh, was first published 100 years ago in October of 1926. And since then, children and adults all over the world have eaten honey with Pooh. We've climbed trees in the 100-acre woods and fallen in love with Piglet, Eeyore, Kangaroo, and Tigger, too.
6: I did love the stories very much. I was also a very sober child who did not get jokes very often. And so I didn't understand a lot of the jokes in Winnie the Pooh, but I used the Ernest Shepherd illustrations to help me figure out what was funny about it.
4: Annette Bay Pimentel is the author of How a Bear Became a Book, the collaboration that created Winnie the Pooh. And for a kind of self-referential picture, this, our series about how authors and illustrators work together to make children's books, Annette Bay Pimentel and illustrator Faith Prey talk about how they work together to make a picture book all about how A.A. Milne and illustrator Ernest Shepherd work together to make Winnie the Pooh.
6: A.A. Milne wrote the stories, and they suggested Ernest Shepherd early on as the illustrator, but he did not like his art. And so they cast around for other things, and eventually they came back to him. And it was a very, very close working relationship once they had decided on him. Ernest Shepherd was a sketcher, and he always carried a sketchbook. And so he arranged to go to where A.A. Milne lived out near Ashdown Forest in the U.K., and he spent time with the Milne family sketching Christopher Robin and sketching his toys. And then he went back to his studio. And when he was back in his studio, he started refining the sketches. And that's when he started adding imaginative elements.
7: The fun thing is that this manuscript was given to a different illustrator before me. So I love that whole collaboration and kind of the echoing theme of finding the right fit kind of came back full circle when we worked on the book too.
6: Yeah. And I would like to actually tell that story, because that was a moment of sheer panic for me. There was another illustrator who's a great illustrator who someday I would love to work with too, but she initially was very interested in it right until she read the manuscript. And then she came back and she said, "You have written an unillustratable manuscript."
7: Annette had said she wanted this bear to emerge out of thought.
6: She explained that her process is she comes up with a character design, and then from the very first page, that character is there. And she said, "You're like creating the character. And so like, what do I put on the page?" And I was just devastated. And I thought, oh, this is never going to become a book. And I was quite worried about it right until I saw Faith's initial sketches.
7: Well, okay, so I'm a huge mystery nut, and it felt a lot like a very complicated mystery that I had to solve. So overall, the shape of the bear, the sketches of the bear, the ink line of the bear, and then the words all kind of eventually solidify throughout the book so that he becomes a more recognizable Winnie the Pooh by the end of the story. So it starts with sort of like this flurry of words, and then it ends up growing over time into a solid bear.
6: So this book opens with the question, would you like a story? And Winnie the Pooh speaks in this book and talks to the narrator about the process of making a character and making a book. You ready? Alan Alexander Milne was an author. He wrote stories. One day, he had an idea and wrote down some words about a bear.
7: A bear? Where? Oh, me.
6: The words lingered on the page, waiting.
7: Waiting, waiting, waiting. Wait, what am I waiting for?
6: Waiting for readers' eyes, of course. For people to read you alive.
7: You're a people. You could read me.
6: True, but some words need even more. Pictures illustrate ideas. They introduce new characters.
7: Maybe someone who needs a little snack?
6: Pictures show what's not in the words.
7: I like the sound of pictures.
6: Yeah, so I tried very consciously to make Winnie the Pooh's voice echo Winnie the Pooh's voice in the book. So I spend a lot of time going back through the books, trying to figure out, okay, like, does he use contractions? And like, what kinds of phrases does he use?
7: One of the things I wanted to do throughout the book was pay homage to Ernest Shepherd's brilliance as an illustrator. When Winnie the Pooh is first introduced, there's a set of stairs. And at the end of the stories, there's also a set of stairs. So those are things that I wanted to include in our book. And very subtly, there's a set of stairs in every single illustration.
6: I also was paying homage to certain chapters. Like there's a chapter where Pooh and Piglet dig a pit to catch a heffalump. And so we have a point where Winnie the Pooh is starting to despair that he will ever have an illustrator. And he suggests that they dig a pit and catch an illustrator.
7: There's a scene on the spread in our book that talks about how Milne and Shepherd and their publishing team figured out that they could kind of layer text around the illustrations.
6: Previously, when people printed, there would just be pages of words, and then there was a completely different process to print images. Like the books that my grandmother had on her shelves, there would be pages and pages of print, and then these inserted plates is what they were called, but pages that would have just an illustration. And that was because that's how printing worked. And then they invented a new kind of printing where you could put the illustration on the page with the words. And so this was something that Milne and Shepherd and the editorial team were playing with. They were trying to think about how can we use this new technology. And they did some beautiful, beautiful page designs where the page design mimicked the action of the story. So they would stack up the letters when they're talking about trees so that it would look like a tree. When they're talking about Kanga, who jumps a lot, then they actually make the words move up and down on the page.
7: As a child, my dad read to us every night, my brothers and I, and we kind of would pore over those illustrations because they really do give context clues to what the text means. And when you're little and you're trying to understand a story, those pictures make all the difference. But also the poems, I didn't realize until I am a grown-up now that so many of Winnie the Pooh's sayings and the wording from the books and the poems have like worked their way into my daily speech.
6: In our family, when a child doesn't like food, it's lovely rice pudding again, which also comes from one of the poems.
7: There's so many good ones. What is the matter with Mary Jane?
6: She hasn't an ache. She hasn't a pain.
7: There's a chapter that opens, it rained and it rained and it rained. So much rain. And I love that so much. Just like runs through my mind when it's raining or whatever it is. There's that, you know, there's a rumbly in your tumbly. Oh, are you hungry?
6: Yeah. And it's remarkable to think about 1920 when nobody, like if you'd shown them a picture of Winnie the Pooh, they wouldn't have known who it was because like he's a created character. That's what astonishes me. And what I was so excited to write about this idea that this person that like everyone knows had to have a beginning and like came from somewhere. Yeah, I think that's just astonishing, the human capacity to create something so vivid.
4: Author Annette Bay Pimentel and illustrator Faith Pray talking about how A Bear Became a Book. the collaboration that created Winnie the Pooh. Winnie the Pooh was written by A.A. Milne and illustrated by Ernest Shepherd 100 years ago. Our series, Picture This, is produced by Samantha Balaban. And for more conversations as engaging as this one, you can visit npr.org/picturethis.

0: And this is Weekend Edition from NPR News. Don't get rumbly in your tumbly. I'm Scott Simon.
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Taking a look at the weather in Homer. For today, rain likely, high near 50, south wind 10 to 20 miles per hour with gusts as high as 30 miles per hour. For tonight, rain before 10 p.m., then showers likely, mainly between 10 p.m. and 1 a.m., low around 49, southeast wind 5 to 10 miles per hour, becoming north after midnight. For Seward today, rain with a high near 50, south wind 15 to 20 miles per hour, with gusts as high as 30 miles per hour. For tonight, rain before 10 p.m., then showers likely, mainly between 10 p.m. and 1 a.m., low around 49, southeast wind 5 to 10 miles per hour, becoming north after midnight. The next low tide in Seldovia will be at 12:25 p.m. at 12.2 feet. High tide will be at 5:17 p.m. at 8.8 feet.

For the Marine Weather Forecast today, the synopsis for the North Gulf Coast, Kodiak Island waters and Cook Inlet, 1,006 millibar low forms 40 nautical miles south of Kodiak Island by Saturday afternoon, and then moves to the Eastern Gulf by Monday morning. For Keshmark Bay today, southeast wind 10 knots in the morning, becoming variable, less than 10 knots, seas 2 feet with rain. Tonight, north wind 10 knots, seas 2 feet with rain showers. Sunday, north wind 10 knots, becoming west 15 knots in the afternoon, seas 2 feet. For Cook in the north of Calgon Island today, south wind 10 knots, becoming east in the afternoon, seas 3 feet with rain. Tonight, northeast wind 15 knots, seas 3 feet with patchy fog. Sunday, variable and less than 10 knots, becoming southwest 10 knots in the afternoon, seas 2 feet with patchy fog. For Cook and the Calgon Island to Point Beatty, today southeast wind 15 knots, becoming east 10 knots in the afternoon, seas 4 feet subsiding to 2 feet in the afternoon with rain. Tonight, northeast wind 15 knots, seas 4 feet with patchy fog. Sunday, north wind 15 knots, becoming southwest 10 knots in the afternoon, seas 3 feet. For Shelikof Strait, today south wind 20 knots, seas 5 feet with rain. Tonight northwest wind 20 knots, seas 4 feet. Sunday west wind 15 knots, seas 3 feet. For Barrenjoen's East, today south wind 20 knots, seas 5 feet with rain. Tonight north wind 20 knots, seas 4 feet. Sunday northwest wind 20 knots, seas 4 feet. For West Barrenjoen's, including Kamishaka Bay, today southeast wind 20 knots in the morning, becoming variable 10 knots, seas 5 feet with rain. Tonight, north wind 15 knots, seas 4 feet, and Sunday, northwest wind 20 knots, seas 4 feet. For Resurrection Bay, today variable and less than 10 knots in the morning, becoming south 15 knots, seas 3 feet with rain. Tonight, south wind 10 knots, becoming north 15 knots after midnight, seas 3 feet with rain. Sunday, north wind 15 knots, Sunday, north wind 15 knots, diminishing to 10 knots in the afternoon, seas 3 feet. And lastly, for Cape Clear, to Gore Point out to 15 nautical miles. Today, south wind 15 knots, seas 4 feet with rain. Tonight, east wind 20 knots, seas 5 feet with rain. Sunday, north wind 15 knots in the morning, becoming variable 10 knots, seas 4 feet.

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They will offer an interpretive introduction to the broader ecology of the Kachemak Bay region and describe the ways that we incorporate the plant communities of the region into the botanical garden at the museum.

0: There are several loops of varying distance that wind through the nearly 10-acre forest and meander through these woods, with one of their guides will offer an opportunity for wildlife sightings, listening to songbirds, and discussing the ethnobotanical and historical uses of plants that live in our region. 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We are coming up on 10:06. Wait, Don't Tell Me is next. Good morning.
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2: From NPR and WBEZ Chicago, this is Wait, Don't Tell Me, the NPR News Quiz. I'm the man who looks forward to Labor Day because if you think I look good now, wait till you see me in fall colors. I'm Alzo Slade, and here's your host at the Studebaker Theater in downtown Chicago, Peter Sagal.
3: Thank you all. Thank you so much. Thank you, Alzo. Thank you, everybody. We are off enjoying the second week of our summer break, but I have got to tell you, we are getting a little antsy. We want to get back to work and start grappling with the week's news again.
2: That's right. We're idiots.
3: Before we make that terrible mistake, we're going to satisfy our longing with some great moments from earlier this year. In May, I had the pleasure of talking to our old friend Ken Jennings, who, of course, went from Jeopardy champion to Jeopardy host.
2: Peter took the opportunity to talk to Ken about his own appearance on Jeopardy, which, well, it didn't end as well as Ken's did.
3: So, as you know, Ken, as I may have mentioned bitterly a number of times when we've spoken, I myself was on Jeopardy many, many years ago. I did not do as well as you, but one of my memories was during lunch, I sat near Alex Trebek, the legendary host, and I heard him telling his producers, you know, nobody understands, this is the hardest job in show business. Now that you are in the host's chair or podium on Jeopardy, do you agree?
4: Well, of course, it always flatters the person in the job to point out how hard it is.
3: Yes.
4: But I will absolutely back up Alex here. I mean, after he passed away, sadly, you know, during that guest hosting rotation, we had a lot of broadcasters in who had done everything. We had people who had reported from war zones, and to a person, they all said, wow, this game moves really fast. And I don't mean to imply that a trivia quiz show is as important as being in a war zone, but there is a unique skill set, and Alex was amazing at it, and I don't have anywhere near his level of grace or riz, but I'm going to try.
3: Now, we heard that during that period, as you say, when many people were trying, they tried a lot of people as the host of Jeopardy, that they went through training to do it. Did you? Is there Jeopardy host training?
4: There is Jeopardy boot camp. The Jeopardy writers, the people who write the clues, impersonate Jeopardy contestants.
3: Okay.
4: Just to put you through your paces. And at first, they impersonate well-behaved Jeopardy contestants doing the things we expect.
3: Sure.
4: As your difficulty level grows, they impersonate increasingly unruly and disobedient Jeopardy contestants, just to see what the host would do.
3: Really? So can you give me some of the simulations that they put you through?
4: Well, they don't become cantankerous necessarily, but they become erratic. Like, they'll stop responding to things in the form of a question. They'll see if you know what to do if they correct an answer late, or if they call out a category without being prompted. You know, just the little niceties of Jeopardy start going unobserved, because a lot of these are related to rules. You know, we're a serious game, Peter. I'm not saying that not my job is not a very serious segment, but we take Jeopardy seriously.
3: Yeah, you know, well... Okay, fine. you've been doing it for a while. Has anybody sworn audibly after screwing something up?
4: I feel confident that Jeopardy has violated the George Carlin rule on a few occasions. wasn't me.
3: Yeah. I remember when I was on, I think I said all seven at once after one question. You, obviously, because of your extraordinary success as a contestant, must have aspired to be a contestant for a while before you went on the show. Did you also ever want to be the host?
4: No, but over the years, many people would ask me, hey, clearly, if Alex were ever to retire, you'd be on the shortlist. And I would just laugh at them. No. That would be a very outside the box, kind of a Willy Wonka way to run a game show. If you if you invited back the lucky little boy and gave him the factory. Yeah. Nobody's going to do that in TV. But it turns out Jeopardy is kind of its own little institution, and it runs by its own rules.
3: Yeah, and there you are. Apparently, if you are the champion, they make you the host. Everybody who watches Jeopardy knows that after the first commercial break, when we come back, the host, now you, used to be Alex, comes over and talks to the panelists. Is that as difficult as it looks?
4: It's hard for the contestants. I actually really enjoy it. That was always the part of the show that I thought was a little bit cringy. Even as a kid, I would sometimes have to leave the room during a boring story. It's like Jeopardy stops for a second and Curb Your Enthusiasm begins.
3: Yes. That's where the theme song changes just at that moment.
4: The tuba comes in. So I worked very hard on making that a little more engaging. And the fact is, Peter, I've gone my whole life trying to get out of conversations with people in about 20 seconds. So, I was made for this.
3: Famously, I believe this is famous, that when you did your amazing run of 74 shows, after the first, 20, you ran out of interesting things to say about yourself. You were a young man. You'd only done so much. So that you just started making stuff up to talk about with Alex. Is that right?
4: I ran out of ideas very early on. Like, if you see my fourth game, it's getting a little, the anecdotes are a little cringe. But what I found out is nobody fact checks these.
3: You know, really?
4: Have the New Yorkers staff, Peter. You shouldn't say you have a purple heart, but if you tell us you were a birthday clown, we are not going to LinkedIn.
3: Right.
4: You
3: know? Yes. I was watching Celebrity Jeopardy, where I expected, because I know some celebrities, the questions to be a little easier. I was very impressed. The celebrities have gotten good. Do you think so?
4: I feel like the celebrities don't get enough credit. I think generally people assume, I think because of the Will Ferrell sketches, people assume Celebrity Jeopardy is a cakewalk where it's like states that rhyme with Schmellaware.
3: Right.
4: And as a result, I think they don't give the celebrities enough credit. Certainly, we want them to play well. We know they're playing for charity. It depends on the category. If it's showbiz, you can ask celebs harder questions, perhaps, than civilians. So
3: right.
4: It might depend on the category.
3: Yeah, but if it's like working for a living for real, that, yeah.
4: I'll take not having an assistant for 6 months.
5: Ken, is there any plans for, like, a dumbass Jeopardy? Because I have a request.
6: Yes.
4: I was going to say, well, you know, that show already airs and it's called, and then I realized I would get in trouble. So I
3: was okay. Oh, my God. Well, Ken Jennings, it is always a pleasure to have you with us. This time, we have asked you here to play a game we're calling.
7: What is H&R Block?
3: As some people may remember, your Jeopardy win streak ended with a question about H&R Block that you did not answer correctly. We're going to ask you 3 questions about that tax preparation firm. By the
4: I've listened to Not My Job so many times over the years. Wait, is this the first time you're ever asking the guest about the single most traumatic thing that's ever happened?
3: All right, if you answer 2 to 3 questions about H&R Block, you will win our prize from one of our listeners. Bill, who is the legendary Ken Jennings playing for?
7: Bonnie Powers of Vienna, Virginia.
3: All right, here's your first question, Ken. H&R Block was originally a bookkeeping business called the United Business Company, founded by Henry Block and his brother. After his brother went back to law school, Henry took out a Help Wanted ad, which was answered by whom? A, the former head of the IRS under President Truman, who had just been fired by President Eisenhower, B, his mother, who told him he should hire his other brother, or C, no one, so Henry just invented someone with the initial R so people would think the company wasn't just him.
4: Wow. Hmm. I'm going to guess B, his other brother?
3: You're right. That's what happened.
6: But he didn't phrase it as a question.
3: He doesn't have to. He's off duty. All right, here's your next question. H&R Block is obviously known for their tax work, but they have another surprising source of revenue. What is it? A, they're majority owners of America's largest chain of Halloween haunted houses. B, they own the copyright for the GIF animated file format. Or C, they own the rights to the entire recorded music catalog of Parliament Funkadelic.
4: I'm going to say, just because it delights me, the haunted house.
3: The haunted houses. No, I'm afraid not, although it'd be another seasonal business. They own the copyright for GIFs because they bought CompuServe, and CompuServe, way back when, patented the GIF.
8: Oh.
3: Here's your last question. In 2005, H&R Block got in trouble when it was revealed that for the past 3 years they had made significant errors when filing whose taxes? A, 7 of the 9 Supreme Court justices. B, their own taxes. Or C, every player in the New York Yankees.
4: I mean, I'm going to say their own, B.
3: You're right. They managed to screw up their own corporate tax return. And their excuse, but we used TurboTax, did not fly. Bill, how did the quizmaster Ken Jennings do on our quiz?
7: Like a champ, 2 out of 3. Congratulations, Ken.
3: Well done. Yes, we did this thing to you. We asked you about H&R Block. Does it feel good that you finally conquered your demon that is H&R Block?
4: After all these years, I'm finally back to 500. But, you know, I think of them all every time I drive past a strip mall. You see that little green square?
3: Yeah.
4: And now, Peter, I'm going to think of them every time I watch a GIF. So you've made my life
3: even worse.
4: About them year round.
3: Ken Jennings is the host of Jeopardy. He's also the author of the Complete Connections puzzle book, which has eaten up a lot of my week. It's available now. Ken Jennings, thank you so much for joining us again. I'm Wait, Wait, Don't Tell Me. Always
5: thank
3: a joy
5: you,
3: to
5: Ken.
3: See you.
5: See
3: Take
5: you,
3: care. We'll see you on TV. Bye-bye. When we come back, Olivia Munn reveals that she went into acting because she was a failure at TV news, and a Catholic priest commits the venal sin of gossiping about the Pope. That's when we come back with more Wait, Wait, Don't Tell Me from NPR.
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0: 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I'm Alzo Slade, and here's your host at the Studebaker Theater in the Fine Arts Building in Chicago, Peter Sagal.
1: Thank you, Alzo. Thank you, everybody. And hey, if you're listening at home right now or wherever you are and you think the people here are having a good time and you want to see what that's like, have I got good news for you. You can always come see us live here in Chicago and also on the road. We'll be at the beautiful Outdoor Rose Music Center in Dayton, Ohio. Enjoy one last blast of summer in the great outdoors with us. That's on September 3rd. And we will also be at the Orpheum Theater in Omaha, Nebraska on September 24th. And we've got more. Our comedy grab bag show is coming September 9th to the Den Theater in Chicago. Alzo Slade will be hosting. You'll hear stand-up from Wait Wait panelists and see special guests like me. For tickets and information to all our live events, just go to nprpresents.org. Okay, so in order to help get through our news quiz withdrawal while we're on vacation, we have decided to relive some moments from earlier in the year.
0: Imagine us all at a resort somewhere, ignoring our families, lip-singing along to the Not My Job game. Yeah, it's a little sad, really.
1: Now, that said, some of these segments are real bangers. For example, here is guest host Nagin Farsad talking to actor Olivia Munn back in April. She asked Olivia, the star of Your Friend and Neighbors on Apple TV, how her career began.
2: So I graduated college. I majored in journalism. And I always wanted to get to L.A., and I wanted to be an actor. But my mother's an immigrant, and so when I told her I wanted to be an actor, it was like, that's insane. We're not doing that. You're going to be a doctor or a lawyer. Mm-hmm. And but then I was like, I just love storytelling. So I was like, what about a journalist? And she's like, well, what exactly is that? So I pointed to, like, the people on the news. She's like, oh, okay, that's okay. And so... So I go there, and then she made me a deal. She's like, you know, I'll support you if you want to go to LA, only if you use your degree for 1 year. So I worked at this NBC affiliate in Tulsa, and I did the assignment desk. And people who have done journalism or been in a newsroom, the assignment desk is where you get all the calls. You get people calling in, like, with complaints or nice things, just everything. But there's also all of these police scanners, which is like the most important thing for you to do. There's police and fire department, paramedics, and you're supposed to listen to all of them at once and be able to call it out. And I was the absolute worst person at that job. I'm sitting at the desk and I hear nothing. And then you just hear a reporter over there being like, there's a school bus on fire on 83rd Street. And I was like, there is? And then a year to the day, I went in and I was like, I'm leaving. I'm not going to be staying here anymore. And they go, great.
3: Well, you're now on Friends and Neighbors. And John Hamm's character takes to robbing his friends on that show, which made me question, which of your friends or neighbors would you like to rob?
4: Ooh. Yes.
3: Yeah.
2: So, such a good question. You know, I'm not, when I'm in New York, there are so many more, like, cool, rich, artsy people around. And, I mean, he's my friend through my husband. So I just have to say that when I say, but, like, don't be like, oh, she's name dropping, because he's not my friend. But I've been to his house, and, like, Steve Martin has, like, the best art that you can imagine. It's just like, it's like the coolest stuff. Like, it's really, like, everything's cool and curated in this. And I'm like eating a kebab, like, right next to, like, some, like, ridiculously expensive painting. And I just want to go like that.
3: You want to touch it with your kebab finger?
2: I want to scrape it. I want to feel what it feels like. Like that. Something else. It's something. You know what? I should go. And what? You can't ask me about that. And I'm just literally.
3: Well, Olivia, John, we've asked you here to play a game we're calling...
5: Our Friends and Neighbors.
3: You star in the show Your Friends and Neighbors, but what do you know about the NBC sitcom Friends and the Australian soap opera Neighbors? Answer 2 out of 3 questions correctly, and you'll win our prize for one of our listeners, the voice of their choice on their voicemail. Bill, who is Olivia playing for?
5: Alyssa Hosey of Greensboro, North Carolina.
3: All right. All right, well, we'll start with Friends. Here's your first question. The barista at Central Perk, where the Friends hung out, was Gunther, played by James Michael Tyler. Gunther was only supposed to appear in a single episode, but the producers kept him around. Why? Was it A, because Tyler was a huge Knicks fan, so the writers would ask him how to make Joey sounds like a real Knicks fan? Is it B, a network executive thought the way Tyler answered the phone was the funniest thing in the show? Or was it C, Tyler was the only one who knew how to use the espresso machine?
2: Just so you guys know, B and C sound a lot alike.
6: They're so saying E.
2: And you should say banana or cat. Just so you know.
3: I do believe they said cat.
2: Banana and cat sound a lot
3: very similar.
6: Keep going.
2: Okay, they were saying C?
3: Yeah, I feel like that's what they were saying.
2: Okay, C.
3: That's right, the answer is C. Wasn't miming using the espresso machine, but anyway, there it was. He actually knew how to use the espresso machine. All right, let's jump over to Neighbors. Here's your next question. In a 2013 episode of Neighbors, bad boy Kyle Channing became temporarily blind after staring directly at an eclipse. What circumstance led him to look straight at the sun? Was it A, his kidnappers held his eyes open and pointed them at the sun? Was it B, a dog stole his eclipse glasses and ran away with them? Or was it C, he was trying to win $10,000 in an eclipse staring contest?
2: Okay, so Neighbors is a soap opera, right?
3: Yeah, yeah.
2: I'm gonna guess it's B.
3: That's right, it's B. How did you know? The dog stole his glasses, and he just looked anyway. So, all right, back to Friends. Lisa Kudrow won an Emmy for playing Phoebe on Friends, but she always had a backup plan ready. In the same year that the show premiered, Kudrow also did what? Was it A, published a study in a neurological journal testing if left-handed people are more likely to get migraines? Was it B, completed an internship at the 3-Michelin-star restaurant, The French Laundry? Or was it C, received a patent for a leash that lets you walk 5 dogs at once?
2: It's A, I know that one, it's A.
3: That's right, it was A. Bill, how did Olivia do on our quiz?
5: Olivia was perfect, 3 right.
3: Olivia Munn is an actor who you can see on Apple TV Plus's Your Friends and Neighbors. Season 2 premiered this week. Olivia Munn, thanks so much for joining us.
2: It's been so much fun.
7: A few weeks later, I took another week off, and this time Tom Papa got to fill in and talk to our guest, Father James Martin, a Catholic priest, a regular in the late night circuit, and a best-selling author.
0: His latest book is a memoir about all the summer jobs he had as a kid, and Tom got right to the most important question about it.
8: So your book is all about your past summer job, starting off when you were a child. Which job made you believe in God the least?
9: I was the world's worst caddy at a golf course outside of Philadelphia, and I was stuck in the middle of a lightning storm, and my golfer told me to stay there with the bag of clubs under a tree, and I realized that I was standing under a tree in the middle of an electrical storm holding a bag of lightning rods.
8: But you have a real nice way of giving perspective. When looking back, these weren't really just dumb jobs. You did learn something along the way.
9: Yeah, I learned a lot about hard work, first of all, but also being kind to people, because when you're humiliated as a busboy or a dishwasher or a caddy, you know, you learn how not to humiliate people. It was as effective as a year's worth of homilies on being kind.
8: Yeah, I was a busboy, and they are mean to you when you're a busboy. I was probably 15 years old, and a guy was really mean to me, and I wasn't really as poised as you were, and when he demanded that I give him rolls, I may have licked one or two. I wouldn't do that now, Father, but back then.
6: See, you are confessing.
3: I was going to say, that's three Hail Marys.
9: That's right. I absolve you 40 years later.
8: Thank you. Now, you made a playlist to accompany your book, and it has everything from Afternoon Delight to Rock Lobster on it. Do you actually make the playlist yourself? And more importantly, what do you consider an afternoon delight?
9: As I say in my book, it was a mark of some distinction if at age 15 in the summer of 1976, you knew what an afternoon delight was. So we consider ourselves very cool. You know, that playlist actually is from the book. And in each chapter, I mention, you know, a song or two that was popular during the summer. And I tell people, this is not the playlist that I would look back and say, these are the songs that I like now from that time period. These are the songs that I actually listen to. So including Afternoon Delight. But, you know, my taste, I would say, develop a little bit more as I get older.
8: I'm Catholic, and I travel around the country as a comedian all the time. And I go into all these churches when I'm on tour. I try and fit it in on Saturday before the show or before I fly back on a Sunday. And I really have noticed in the last couple of years, these churches all around the country are filling up. There's a lot more activity. It seems like from the early days to now, it seems like there are a lot more people going to church. Do you find that true? And do you think having an American Pope has anything to do with that?
9: I'd say a little of it. You know, people have been thinking about this, people who entered the church, you know, for maybe a longer time than he's been Pope. But he's certainly given people, you know, a real shot in the arm. And it is really something to listen to the Vicar of Christ speak in flawless Chicago English.
5: Yeah.
8: Did you know Pope Leo before he became Pope?
9: I did a little bit. I was at a meeting called the Synod of Bishops, and I happened to be, we were at the same table, and he's wonderful. He really is wonderful. I mean, I don't have to tell a Chicago audience that. He's kind and smart and reserved and prayerful. I'll tell you a funny story. I was helping out ABC News during the conclave, and I was so excited because I knew him. It's amazing to see someone you know dressed up like the Pope coming out on that balcony. Yeah.
6: And, dressed so up like the Pope?
10: That is Halloween in Chicago.
9: I went back to the Jesuit community. I was staying in the Jesuit headquarters, and I was so excited, and I said, I can't believe that he was at my table. And they said, no, Jim, you were at his table. One of my favorite lines was among the Italians, you know, it was not exactly a huge surprise, but he was kind of on the second tier of guys who were being considered. One of the Italians said that he was the least American of the Americans. which was a compliment.
5: Yeah. Yeah.
8: Well, Father James, we've asked you here to play a game we're calling...
5: Don't take confession. Take these concessions.
8: That's right. We're going to ask you three questions about stadium concessions. The food...
9: You know, it's funny. I actually have my PhD in stadium concessions.
6: The HD stands for hot dog.
8: This is all the food that you can get at sporting events.
9: Oh, my God.
8: If you answer two out of three correctly, and you'll win our prize for one of our listeners, the waiter of their choice, on their voicemail. Bill, who is Father James Martin playing for?
5: Lauren Joyce of Chicago, Illinois.
8: All right. All right, here's your first question. There's no concession more classic than Cracker Jack, But in 2012, a new product called Cracker Jacked Power Bites was not well received. Parents didn't like that the product contained what? A, twice as many peanuts. B, as much caffeine as a cup of coffee. C, venison.
9: I'm going to say the parents were upset because it was B.
5: You're
8: B,
5: right.
8: B, you're right.
9: Okay.
8: They were loaded with caffeine. You know, for when you're like, man, I feel sluggish today. I need a bag of Cracker Jacks. All right, here's your next question. Many attention-grabbing concessions are only sold at one particular concession stand, which is why a reporter overheard a woman at Yankee Stadium telling her friend what? A, start on the upper deck, don't come back without pokey. B, somewhere here, there's tiramisu in little hats. We have to find it. Or C, keep checking Insta until they post the nacho drop.
9: I'm going to say B just because I can hear someone in New York saying that.
8: You're right, B.
9: You know, today I walked into a store with my Phillies hat on. I'm from Philadelphia. And someone said, hey, you expect me to serve you with that on? You feel like you're in a movie sometimes.
8: Yeah.
9: In New York.
8: And then you show him the collar and he's like, I'm sorry. What do you want?
9: That's exactly right. And I want it for free, too.
10: The Lord give it.
8: All right. You're doing great. Here's your last question. The most unbelievable concession we found is sold at Mercedes-Benz Stadium, home of the Atlanta Falcons, where you can get what? A, actual falcon wings with buffalo or barbecue sauce. B, a regulation

0: Congratulations, Father. Father James Martin is a New York Times bestselling author and Jesuit priest. His new book, Work in Progress, is available now. 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
10: 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I'm Alzo Slade, and here's your host at the Studebaker Theater in the Fine Arts Building in Chicago, Peter Sagal.
2: Thank you, Alzo. Thanks, everybody. My gosh. We're still on break, but we are so eager to get back to work that we are spending the whole episode reliving our favorite memories. So if you're out there wishing that we'd just do a new show already, so are we.
10: I don't know, Peter. When I took the job, I didn't know I could just sit around and let my past self do all the work.
2: Speaking of which, our panelists never work harder than when they have a chance to lie to you, which they did last May in this Bluff the Listener game with Nagin Farsad, Paula Poundstone, and Luke Burbank.
11: Hi, this is Rhonda Graff calling from McCook, Nebraska.
2: McCook, Nebraska. Where is that exactly?
11: We are smack dab between Denver and Omaha and home to Senator George Norris.
2: Oh, Senator George Norris?
11: Yeah, you got to go back a ways to, you know, electricity.
2: Oh, I'm sorry.
11: And now we're to broadband. So yeah.
2: The Senator George Norris. Now I know. Yes.
11: Yeah.
2: Well, Rhonda, welcome to the show. You're going to play the game in which you have to tell truth from fiction. Bill, what's Rhonda's topic?
12: Just one letter.
2: One letter can make a big difference. Consider the priest who told the congregation that all singers go to hell. This week, we heard a story of something off just by one letter, and the consequences were remarkable. Our panelists are going to tell you about it. Pick the one who's telling the truth, and you'll win our prize, the Wait Waiter of your choice, on your voicemail. Are you ready to play?
11: I am.
2: First, let's hear from Nagin Farsad.
13: Dr. Mariano Cohen is a well-respected urologist in Argentina who was invited to speak on a local radio station. He was probably flattered that his vast knowledge of urology was going to be useful on a more public-facing scale. It's about time that the study of the testes, prostate, vas deferens, and yes,

0: the seminal vesicles be taken as a serious matter of public health and not as an uncomfortable joke made by dirtbag comedians on silly quiz shows. But when the urologist went live on the airwaves, the first question he got was, where did he study to become a ufologist? As in, someone who studies UFOs. Quote, I'm a urologist, not a ufologist, he said, as all the genitals he studied metaphorically shrank. In the end, urologists are still the one doctor no one wants to see, but they're a pretty decent stand-in when it comes to explaining inexplicable orbs with strange behaviors.
1: Urologist invited onto a radio show because they thought he was a ufologist. Your next alphabet account comes from Luke Burbank.
2: According to a story this week in The Hill, about 6 months ago, Ben Forstag was at his desk as regional director of the FBA, the Farmington Bratwurst Association, a Michigan-based lobbying group representing the cased meats industry, when he got an email from Cash Patel ordering him to look into a series of bank robberies in the area. Why, though, would the FBI director reach out to him? Well, thanks to a typo on his LinkedIn page, his name came up when Director Patel Googled Michigan Regional Director of the FBI. Patel was actually emailing a guy whose real expertise was, how spicy is too spicy when we're talking kielbasa? The even more amazing part, Forstag nabbed the suspect. With no legal authorization, he staked out the one bank in town that hadn't been robbed yet. And sure enough, he caught the bandit when he showed up. Something he said he saw in a Matt Damon movie.
1: Someone listening. His job is with the FBI instead of the FBA. Ends up catching a criminal. Your last story of someone playing loose with the letters comes from Paula Poundstone.
3: Tech, who Wired Magazine has put in the top slot of their Who to Watch in Tech list, recently held their Spring Fling employee recognition luncheon at the Southport Hyatt in Boston. The round tables were festooned with bouquets of flowers. The event featured an improv teacher who led the attendees in some hilarious group storytelling, but there was something missing, the lunch. In fact, the crowd grew a little restless, digging through their bags for power bars and candy by the last speaker, who shook his head slowly and moaned in response to each disturbance during his somewhat out-of-place testimonial about the challenges of his life as a very tall man, his struggles with depression, and the difficulties of finding work as a butler in the current economic climate. Of course, CEO Watson threatened never again to use Let's Have an Affair, her go-to party planners, until they showed her a copy.
4: This is a required weekly test of the emergency alert system. Our programming will resume when the test is complete. This is only a test. No action is required at this time.

0: This has been a required weekly test of the emergency alert system. Had this been an actual emergency, information would have followed the alert tones. This is only a test. No action is required at this time.
1: The FBA being mistaken for someone from the FBI, or was it from Paula Poundstone, a corporate event that went awry because they ended up with this visit from Lurch, the butler from the Addams family, rather than a delicious lunch?
2: Well, I love the Lurch idea, and I believe the FBI. I'm going with number one.
1: You're going to go with Nagin's story of the urologist mistaken for a ufologist. Well, to bring you the correct answer, we spoke to someone familiar with the real story.
3: You log on to a call to think you're going to be asked about your medical expertise, and then someone's like, do you believe in aliens? And you're like, how is this relevant?
1: Yeah. How is it relevant? That was Dr. Rena Malik, a urologist, explaining the mix-up in this week's news. Although, when you think about it, sometimes aliens are reputed to do the same sort of thing that urologists do.
4: Yeah.
1: At any rate, that means you got it right. Of course, Nagin was telling the truth. You earned a point for her. You've won our game.
4: Thank
1: you get
4: you.
1: To choose the voice of anyone you might like on your
2: Thank
1: voicemail.
2: You.
1: Congratulations, and thanks for calling.
2: Thank you.
1: Thank you. Finally, speaking as a theater kid, here's one of my favorite interviews of the last year with the composer, lyricist, and EGOT winner, Bobby Lopez.
5: Bobby won two of his three Tony Awards for the very irreverent, often obscene musical, The Book of Mormon. And he told us he never expected it to be a big hit.
6: We're the 10th longest running show of all time.
1: Yeah. How does it feel to be the Andrew Lloyd Webber of F-bomb shows?
6: It feels good. It feels good. I would never put myself in his rarefied air.
1: No. Now, if you've never seen the Book of Mormon, it is incredibly obscene in the best possible way. And I heard a story. It was actually in Josh Gad's memoir, Josh Gad from the original cast. He says he was at an initial workshop. You were working out the show. And he read or performed one of the songs. And he actually said to Trey Parker, one of the authors, he said, you can't do this. This is too offensive. People will kill you. did you ever worry about that?
6: You know, I give him this. When you read the Book of Mormon on the page, you know, there's a convention in writing the scripts out where all the lyrics are in all caps.
1: Yes.
6: Which looks like screaming.
1: Yes.
6: So when you have the lyrics to Hasadiga Ibuwai filling the page, it really jumps out at a different tone than the music makes it much sweeter.
1: Yeah. And so the music, were you surprised that this musical about Mormon missionaries with its extraordinary language and themes and sense of humor was the monster hit that it became?
6: We were hoping to run a year and maybe get some protesters. But instead we became this long-running mainstream, right down the middle hit, which still baffles me.
1: I know, it's amazing. And the amazing thing is, the Mormon church was okay with it, right? They kind of got on board?
6: Yeah, they kind of judoed us. They were like, let's put an ad in the playbill. You've seen the show, now read the book.
7: Great ad.
1: Are you aware of anybody who came off the streets, saw the Book of Mormon, the musical, in any of its many iterations or productions, and then said, you know what? I think I'll look into this religion.
6: No, but I would love to meet you if you're out there.
1: before we leave the topic, I understand that in June, once the show comes back from its theater catching fire, the show is going to be doing something called Magical Mormon Mystery Week.
6: Yes, that's
1: exciting.
6: We're having Josh Gad, Andrew Rannells, and all of the original company kind of come back and pop into the show at, you know, sort of random scenes. And I will get to also be in it with Matt and Trey on certain nights.
1: Really?
6: Trey's in it every night, yeah. Trey's going to play Jesus and Joseph Smith every night that week. So
1: wow.
6: That's something to see.
1: From what I know of him, that's kind of a dream come true, right?
6: I mean, he looks like Jesus and Joseph
1: that's
6: Smith.
1: That's true. Famously, you are the youngest person ever to EGOT, Emmy, Grammy, Oscar, Tony. The And you also are the only person, as far as I know, who's done it twice in each category, Woo. Sometimes more than twice. And we're just wondering, as the only person in the entire world to have ever done that, what kind of privileges does that get you? Do you get to cut in line at the movie theater?
6: Oh, let's see. My family, my kids were very young at the time, and they and Kristen, my wife, got together and made an EGOT necklace, like the one from 30 Rock,
1: yes.
6: but out of cardboard and macaroni and glue.
1: Oh, that's awesome.
4: That's great.
1: I hope
6: you can see it. It's online somewhere.
1: That's fabulous. Speaking of your wife, who's astonishingly talented and shared in your Oscars because she co-wrote the songs from Coco and Frozen with you, she is missing that Tony Award. So she's an ego.
6: She's a big ego, though.
1: Big ego. any tension around the house, or maybe when you're having, you know, those spats like we all do,
6: you're like, don't try and get me in trouble, man.
1: I know, but Tony says it's your turn to clean the kitchen. Yeah.
6: No.
1: No. Is that tough, though, because you obviously work very successfully with your wife. Does it, like, interfere with, like, your daily life? Do you pause and go, wait a minute, is that a song? Did we just write a song? Is that a song? Or is it like, you're not going to write a song about this, right?
6: Absolutely. We are on vacation and we end up like running to write something, like not for any project. Just like we wrote lyrics to our kids loved Harry Potter way back when, and we wrote a whole Harry Potter quiz show set of lyrics to the Harry Potter theme. It was what time is it? You know what time it is. Time for the Harry Potter quiz. And it went on. I got the whole thing.
1: Really? Wow. Well, Bobby Lopez, it's a joy to talk to you. We have invited you here to play a game that this time we're calling...
8: You Are 15, Going on 16.
1: It's the 15th anniversary of Book of Mormon, which means it's time to start planning for the show's appearance on the MTV reality show My Super Sweet 16. That's the show in which America's richest and most entitled teenagers threw extravagant birthday parties and then cried at them. So we're going to ask you three questions about that show. Answer two of them correctly, you'll win a prize for one of our listeners.
6: Wait, give me a second to watch all those episodes.
1: Yes, please, do that. Bill, who is Bobby Lopez playing for?
8: Luxem Wong of Gaithersburg, Maryland.
1: All right, here we go. In season 7, as fans remember, birthday girl Skye got upset because all her friends were inside dancing, meaning that none of them could see what? A, her head projected onto Mount Rushmore, which was the venue for the party. B, her arrival at the party riding the same giant gold lion that Katy Perry rode in her Super Bowl halftime show. Or C, her grand entrance in a 20-foot-tall dress with a hydraulic lift built into it to raise her into the air.
6: Well, that sounds like a girl obsessed with Wicked. I think I'll choose C.
1: You were right. That's exactly right. All right. My Super Sweet 16... My Super Sweet 16 was so popular that it had several spin-off shows, including which of these? A, Exiled, where the parents of teens who had parties in the show send those teens to remote countries by themselves to see if they can survive. B, My Super Depressing 30, about people realizing they were totally unequipped for adulthood. Or C, I Hate Them All, interviews with the caterers, waiters, and other people who staff the parties.
6: Wow, they all sound fake. I pick C again.
1: You're going to pick C again. I Hate Them All.
6: Yeah.
1: Interviews with the staff of the parties. No, I'm afraid it was A, Exiled. It was a whole, lasted one season. They sent these entitled kids, and as far as I know, they all survived and came back. All right, last question. If you get this right, you win. My Super Sweet 16 has inspired other creators, including which of these? A, your friend Trey Parker, who made a South Park episode where Satan throws his own Super Sweet 16 party. B, choreographer Twyla Tharp, who created a dance show called Les Insufferables. Or C, actor Nicolas Cage, who vowed that his own kid's birthday party would be better than any of those parties in the show. and subsequently had to declare bankruptcy again.
6: It was A, right?
1: It was A, was... Yeah, yes. Trey Parker yes. made an homage to Super Sweet 16 on South Park. He called, the maker of South Park, called My Super Sweet 16, quote, the most disgusting foul show ever made. Bill, how did Bobby Lopez do in our quiz?
8: He got 2 out of 3, and that's good enough for us.
1: Bobby Lopez is the double EGOT winning songwriter and composer of Book of Mormon, which you can see during Magical Mormon Mystery Week at the Eugene O'Neill Theater from June 9th through June 14th. Bobby Lopez, thank you so much for joining us on Wait, Wait, Don't Tell Me. What a pleasure to talk to you.
6: Thank you.
1: Take care. Bye-bye.
6: Bye-bye.
8: Bye-bye, Bobby.
1: That's it for our We Can't Wait to Get Back to Work edition. 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Philip Godica reads our limericks. BJ Lederman composed our theme. Our program is produced by Jennifer Mills, Miles Dornbos, and Lillian King. Our Y fan is Peter Gwynn. Our vibes curator, that's Emma Choi. Technical direction is from Lorna White. Our CFO is Colin Miller. Our ops manager is Jasir Vardak. Our production manager is Robert Newhouse. Our senior producer is Ian Chillog, and the executive producer of Wait, Wait, Don't Tell Me is Mike Danforth. Thanks to everybody you heard on our show this week. All of our panelists, Alzo Slade, and that deep basso profundo voice you heard, well, that was Bill Curtis. Thanks to all of you for listening. Thanks to our fabulous audience here. You're the best. I'm Peter Sagal, and we'll see you next week with a brand new show.

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1: This is KBBI, AMA 90 Homer, and 88.1 FM Seward. Taking a look at the weather in Homer today. For today, rain likely, high near 50, south wind 10 to 20 miles per hour, with gusts as high as 30 miles per hour. For tonight, rain before 10 p.m., then showers likely, mainly between 10 p.m. and 1 a.m., low around 49, southeast wind 5 to 10 miles per hour, becoming north after midnight. For Seward today, rain with a high near 50, south wind 15 to 20 miles per hour, with gusts as high as 30 miles per hour.

0: I've worked as a SETI astronomer since 1988. That's a long time now. And since the start of SETI back in 1960, you know, astronomers have used existing radio telescopes, which are really nothing more than giant antennas, to try and eavesdrop on alien radio traffic. That's true for SETI's newest experiment, but this one is far more ambitious than what's come before.
1: You might be familiar with the image of Jodie Foster wearing headphones as she listens for extraterrestrial signals in the movie Contact.
0: Well, Jodie was listening using the Very Large Array, or VLA, in the New Mexico desert. The array is a collection of 27 radio telescopes, but that type of listening experiment hasn't been done very often or for very long in the past.
1: But now the VLA is being used 24/7 in a project called COSMIC. COSMIC piggybacks on conventional radio astronomy observations made with the array, meaning that the search can be done without tying up one of the world's most popular instruments for doing astronomical research.
0: COSMIC stands for Commensal Open Source Multimode Interferometer Cluster.
2: So COSMIC is a computer system that we are building at the Very Large Array in New Mexico to input signals from the telescope to search for these extraterrestrial intelligence.
0: COSMIC will survey the sky continuously and will be, by far, the most audacious SETI search ever undertaken. Chinoa Tremblay is a postdoctoral researcher in radio astronomy with the SETI Institute.
2: This is a new data stream where we can specifically look for SETI at all times that the telescope is turned on.
3: All right, somebody's using the Very Large Array, presumably a radio astronomer from somewhere, right? And so they're pointing at particular places up in the sky. You don't get to control the telescope under this scheme.
2: No, exactly. So our system is designed to be flexible no matter where they are looking in the sky. And what we do is we pluck out of the field the nearest stars and are able to look for signals just towards those stars in particular. And so it doesn't really matter what anybody else is doing with the telescope at the same time.
3: Okay, on the assumption here that we don't know where ET is hanging out, so one piece of sky is as good as another piece of sky.
2: Exactly. And we know from projects like Gaia that there are hundreds of billions of stars out there. So we can just pick some number of them and look towards those and see, do we see a signal there? And if multiple people want to point the telescope at the same patch of sky, there's no hurt in looking again, or we can choose a different star to look at next time.
3: So this is a survey that can extend over basically the entire sky visible from the northern hemisphere. That in itself is a big step forward. Are there any other aspects to COSMIC that would sort of make it stand out when it comes to the search for ET?
2: I think also because of our ability to tag along with what the telescope is doing, instead of a dedicated search, we are going to be covering a lot more wavelength space than a lot of the other previous SETI searches.
3: Now, you say you're looking for a signal that would, you know, betray some alien presence there. How is that signal different from the signal you might get from a quasar or some other natural radio emitter?
2: So most natural sources in the sky are what we call broadband, and that means that they emit across a very wide range of wavelengths. What we're looking for from a technological standpoint are things that emit over a very narrow number of wavelengths. And so COSMIC is designed to split the information into very fine channels of wavelength. And so we can look for these small changes instead of very broad changes.
3: That sounds like if I'm, you know, in my car driving around and I'm turning the knob on my radio. I have an old car. It has a knob. You're turning the knob on my radio. You know, I'm looking for a station and it's at, you know, one spot on the dial. It's at one frequency and it only extends over a very narrow range of frequencies. So maybe it's at 680 kilohertz on the dial or whatever. So this is sort of the same thing. You're looking for a signal that's kind of just one spot on the dial.
2: Not even a fraction of a dot on a dial sometimes. And so, you know, we might go from 98.3 to 98.4, but, you know, COSMIC can actually go to a much finer detail than that to look for more specificity of the signal.
3: So this is really a step forward in our search for COSMIC company, in our search for extraterrestrial intelligence, aliens, if you will.
2: Yeah, absolutely. I think it's, you know, in past searches, we might have covered in a five-year survey, 1 to 2,000 stars that we could look to find if another set of beings were trying to communicate somewhere in the universe. But now with this setup and covering all the sky in a lot more frequencies, we are hoping to search for millions each year. And so that's several orders of magnitude higher.
3: When you say millions, you mean millions of places in the sky?
2: Yeah, millions of stars. And we know now that almost every star has at least one planet. So we're covering entire solar systems with this search. And so we're covering more planets than we even know to exist at the moment. Our computer system for Cosmic is so fast that we're able to do these millions a year. And all the data are processed already. So we just have to go and look at them.
3: Now, of course, it isn't just a matter of pointing antennas at a particular star system. Even if there are some aliens on a planet around that star, broadcasting into space, right, you still might not pick up that broadcast. I mean, given the fact that maybe you're looking at the wrong frequencies at the wrong time, or maybe you're just not sensitive enough to pick up a signal that might be coming from 50 light years away.
2: Yeah, exactly. And I think one of the benefits of using the very large array is it has 27 dishes, radio dishes, and these dishes are extremely sensitive in comparison to most of the search we have done previously, which is using a single powerful radio dish. And so we can reach much higher sensitivity. So this means that maybe we can see a signal that might be coming off from a planet that's, you know, a few hundreds of light years away versus maybe only 4 year light years away previously.
3: You know, members of the public who obviously aren't doing SETI, they often say, okay, but what are you listening for? And they figure that you're listening for some sort of message on the signal, some sort of modulation, you know, right? Here's the value of pi, or here are some, you know, prime numbers or the Fibonacci series or something like that. But that's not what you're looking for, is it?
2: That would be really nice, but I think the chances of that happening are a lot smaller than just kind of a signal that's just being transmitted. So essentially, we're just looking for a spike in intensity at a specific frequency that we can map. Because essentially, because the Earth is moving and we'd expect another planet to be moving, we have something called Doppler. And that means that the signal will change slightly depending on which frequency you look at. And this is called a Doppler signal. And so we're looking for that type of change.
3: Okay, so the Doppler change is just the slight shift in frequency because the planet is rotating, like our planet rotates once every 24 hours, right, as seen by the aliens, that kind of thing. Okay, so that's the kind of signature, if you will, that you're looking for. You're not really going to say these are aliens because they're broadcasting their top 40. You're just trying to find out if they're on the air at all.
2: Exactly, exactly. And so maybe it's not just on their planet. Maybe they have an equivalent of a Mars rover, or maybe they have a Voyager that's somewhere within their solar system or just outside of their solar system that they can communicate with us. And we would be sensitive to those types of signals as well.
3: I see. Okay, so, you know, what motivates you, Shenoa, to, you know, do this kind of an experiment? I mean, you know, it's a bit of a long shot. Nobody's ever found an alien transmission before.
2: I mean, how exciting is it to try to work on an experiment that's the largest in history to try to answer the question, are we alone in the galaxy? So I know, Seth, you've also published a lot in SETI and you've worked a long time in SETI. What has motivated you to work on the project as it has changed over the years?
3: Well, actually, Shenoa, I don't think it's so different from what's motivating you. I mean, it's just the excitement of being able to find that we have some company out there, that there are other beings out there that have also developed radio, so they're technically competent civilizations out there, and just to find them. I mean, it might not have any practical consequences, but it would be really exciting to know that, you know, we're not the only kids on the block.
2: Yeah, I've only been involved in SETI for the last 6 or 7 years. I got involved with it during my PhD, but I think you've been involved with it and probably seen more of its growth, where I've just kind of read some of its growth. What do you think has really changed a lot about SETI in the last few years?
3: Yeah, well, that's the kind of question I get a lot at, you know, when I'm with other people and they ask what I do for a living. And their question, you know, you can talk to them about radio astronomy if you want, But their question is almost always, but is there anybody else out there? Are we alone in the cosmos? Everybody's interested in that. They're not maybe so interested in the behavior of a pulsar or whatever like that. They want to know if there's somebody out there. And that's a very strong motivation. I think that when they ask me about that, they'll also say, well, okay, you haven't heard anything. Is there anything new? You know, what's happening? I mean, you haven't heard anything for a long time. And then you have to point to the fact that the equipment keeps getting better. That's the news in SETI is almost always about, well, we're using this new telescope, or we have better receivers, or we have different algorithms for sifting the incoming cosmic static or whatever. So there's always progress, even if you haven't found DT. And you personally, your own motivation, Chanot, you said, you know, what could be more exciting than finding ET? I mean, that is a pretty exciting prospect. How do you rate the chances that you'll succeed?
2: I think that Cosmic brings us significantly closer to that capability. And recently I was talking to somebody and they asked, will we find ET in our lifetimes? And I think that if we can keep up with Cosmic and other processes similar to this in the future, I think we have a very good chance within the next 5 to 10 years. But don't hold me on that.
3: Don't hold you to it. Well, you have to have the courage of your convictions here, Chanot.
2: I know.
3: Well, Chanot Tremblay, thanks so very much for speaking with us.
2: You're welcome. Thank you for having me.
1: Chanot Tremblay is a postdoc researcher in radio astronomy for the SETI Institute. 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How do his visions compare with those of scientists who are searching for aliens? A conversation between Ted Chiang and our own alien hunter, Seth, next.
3: This episode is Calling All Aliens on Big Picture Science.
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3: Detecting an extraterrestrial signal with our SETI experiments would be an extraordinary achievement. But what if our contact with aliens was more intimate than eavesdropping on their transmissions? What if we had a conversation?
1: For scientists, the idea is tempered by the reality that the vast distances and timescales make a back-and-forth conversation impossible. But science fiction writers can imagine the scenario, as Ted Chiang did in a short story about first contact, Story of Your Life. It became the basis for the film Arrival.
3: In this scene, a linguist and a mathematician ponder how to have a conversation with visiting aliens.
5: How did they get here? Are they capable of faster than light travel? Are they that list of questions, starting with a series of just handshake binary sequences?
6: How about we just talk to them before we start throwing math problems at them?
1: While Story of Your Life may be his best-known work, Ted Chiang's prodigious three-decade writing career has earned him many awards and led some to compare him to science fiction giants like Isaac Asimov. In his stories, Mr. Chiang cuts to the core of some of humanity's most profound and complex ideas, like free will and our moral obligation to non-human sentient beings, including AI, and to the environment.
3: We were pleased to have the rare opportunity to talk to Mr. Chiang about how he came up with the idea for the alien-human conversations in Story of Your Life and the imaginative leaps he makes when envisioning first contact scenarios.
7: I actually have to say that the aliens were not the initial inspiration for that story. The initial inspiration for that story was my desire to tell a story about a character who knew the future and couldn't change it. And I had the problem of, how does my character gain this knowledge of the future? And the solution that I arrived at was that I would have my character learn a language, and I thought it would be much more interesting if it were an alien language. So the fact that it's a first contact story, yeah, that was sort of secondary to my initial impulse in writing the story.
3: And at least judging by the film, there's a lot of time spent on the writing scheme of the aliens, how they write this language. It's rather complex. They have to sort of draw a circle and then festoon it with squiggles of this sort and the other. How did you come by that?
7: And of course, you know, the writing system used by the aliens in the story is somewhat different than the one shown in the film. But one of the things that occurred to me was that traditionally when, say, linguists or anthropologists first meet an uncontacted population, and they have to, you know, try and learn that society's language, you know, they are always dealing with a culture that has no writing system. And I think that could pose some difficulties, which might be alleviated if you were trying to, you know, engage in first contact with a culture that had a writing system. I thought that a writing system might make things easier. You know, it turns out in the story that the writing system doesn't actually make things easier, but I thought that that was a reasonable approach. And it also gave me the opportunity to just sort of speculate about the types of writing system that might conceivably exist.
3: Okay, but I noticed that you didn't resort to the usual tropes of alien languages or writing, for that matter, that are based either on music or mathematics. These seem very popular, and I suppose mathematics appeals to sci-fi writers because it sounds, well, scientific. But on the other hand, try and describe, I don't know, the concept of government or love using mathematics. I wouldn't know how to do that. I think that your approach is maybe as good as any of the others, maybe better.
7: Well, you know, while there are a lot of different avenues of communication, you know, one of the things that linguists point out is unique to language is just how widely applicable it is, how many things it can refer to. You and I are having this conversation in language. We could not be having this conversation in music.
3: Yeah, well, I agree with you. Although it makes for interesting cinema, it doesn't sound like a great way to communicate. So I gather then your interests are not really so much in the technical aspects of this. Could we find a common language even, or, you know, how do you really conduct a conversation if the aliens, instead of being down the block, are 100 light years away, where each exchange takes 200 years, you're more interested in what we would say to one another.
7: For the purposes of my story, it was essential that it be a rapid back and forth type of interaction, because I needed my protagonist to learn this alien language. And that's not going to happen with a 200-year lag. So, yeah, for story purposes, made it basically a face-to-face conversation.
3: Maybe you could just sort of give me a little bit of how a science fiction writer explores the idea of alien contact and contrast that with how scientists think about it, because I don't think they, you know, view it in the same way.
7: So I think in science fiction, aliens stand in for a couple different ideas. One is just foreign cultures. A lot of stories about contact with aliens are just a different way of talking about contact between human cultures. If you want to tell a story about cultural misunderstanding or colonialism or, you know, imperialism, those are stories that you can tell by having humans contact aliens. Another thing that science fiction uses aliens for is to represent the unknowable, to represent something truly foreign, something that we cannot really comprehend. Almost the diametrically opposite approach of the stories where aliens stand in for, say, just a foreign culture.
3: Yeah, it's kind of a cosmic peace enforced by the distances between objects in the universe. I mean, that's what it is. And the finite speed of light or radio or whatever you're using there. In your story, Ted, the great silence, humans used the Arecibo telescope in Puerto Rico, may it rest in peace, to both try to detect and to send messages. An intelligent self-aware parrot is near the telescope and, you know, complaining about the fact that, doggone it, these humans are trying to contact, you know, some Klingons 100 light years away when there are, in fact, species right here on Earth just outside the door that they haven't bothered to try and make contact with.
7: One of the things I talk about in that story are experiments with African gray parrots who, at least one example of which, the parrot named Alex, demonstrated, you know, some really astonishing linguistic capabilities. So I think there's very strong evidence that there are animals that have, you know, much greater, you know, communicative abilities than what we normally associate with animals. You know, they still don't have the equivalent of human language. They can't hold a conversation like this, like the one that you and I are having. That seems to be unique to human language because of various properties that human languages possess and animal communication does not.
3: And are you suggesting in your story about the parrot that we should be spending more of our effort trying to communicate with our co-earthlings as opposed to worrying about the aliens?
7: Well, I don't think it's one or the other. I don't think that our pursuit of SETI as a project is in any way stopping us from also studying animal intelligence. I do think that there is a kind of implicit social resistance to accepting animal intelligence because that would force us to confront how badly we treat animals. And, you know, so research into animal intelligence, I think, can cause people to feel uncomfortable about a kind of like ongoing, you know, atrocity that is factory farming. So I think, you know, there is, I think, something sort of fraught about recognizing the intelligence of animals that, you know, makes it a more viscerally difficult question to grapple with.
3: Suppose we were to establish communication, if you will, with some alien entity, as they like to say, what would you want to know from them, assuming you could ask?
7: Mostly, I would want to know what is their history? You know, what has the history of their civilization been like? What is the current state of their civilization? Do they have a better sense of the prevalence of intelligent life in the universe than we have? Do they have multiple data points? You know, if we encounter them, you know, our data points will have increased from 1 to 2. Do they have a bigger number of data points? That's what I would want to know.
3: So you would ask questions about the prevalence of intelligence. You know of the Fermi paradox, that is, the fact that if the universe is really chock-a-block with intelligent species, you would think that there would be some evidence of that that we could easily find. It's like saying if there are really, you know, millions of squirrels roaming the suburbs of America, you know, I should be able to walk into my backyard and find a squirrel or two. That sounds kind of reasonable, but the Fermi paradox is a paradox because even though the assumption sounds reasonable, we haven't found any evidence of anybody trying to communicate. How do you look at that?
7: Well, actually, I think I'm going to quote your colleague, Jill Tarter, who said, I believe that, you know, based on the amount of, you know, spectrum that we've, you know, listened to and the how much of the sky we have monitored, we have taken a sample of, you know, equivalent to maybe a bathtub out of the Earth's oceans. And so that is not really a good basis on which to say that we really lack evidence that we should be finding. You know, it's too early to say. So, of course, you know, one of the proposed solutions to the Fermi paradox is that intelligent species tend to go extinct, and that's why we haven't heard from any of them. But I guess, you know, I'm going to go with Jill and say that, you know, we actually don't have enough data to draw any kind of conclusion. That, yeah, maybe there isn't even a problem.
3: Yeah, there might not be. You know, when people inquire of me, they say, why haven't you heard anything? You've been doing this for a long time, right? Not a peep. And you know, there's several possible answers, and one is, well, there just aren't any aliens. But that makes humanity so incredibly special that it's suspect from the get-go, in my opinion. But what's not so suspect is simply that, look, we've had technologies like radio, or for that matter, lasers, you know, communication modes. We've had them for a century or less. Alien species out there could very well have had those kind of technologies for a million years or more, right? So our experiments are simply not sensitive enough to pick up a cacophony that might be going on among the stars right now. And they might, you know, we might look back on this 100 years from now and say, oh, yeah, we hadn't found anything yet. It was like the Europeans in 1491. They didn't know too much about the Americas then.
7: Well, I mean, okay, so where are you relative to Jill's position that, you know, like, yeah, we really don't have enough info to, you know, we don't have enough observations to really say that there's a paradox. Do you disagree? Well, do you think we have enough observations? Do you think that it is like a real puzzle why we haven't heard anything?
3: I don't think it's so clear cut. I mean, fair enough. I mean, the data set is very, very limited. But on the other hand, the universe is three times as old as the Earth. There are presumably civilizations out there that are literally billions of years more advanced than Homo sapiens is, right? And with an advancement of billions of years, it seems to me not unreasonable to suggest that they maybe have changed the universe or disturbed the universe, as Freeman Dyson says, you know, that something has changed that is so obvious that any astronomer will have noticed it. And we don't see that. We have never found anything in the skies that doesn't have a natural explanation. And I have to say that troubles me a little bit. I don't know why, but it does. There's that.
7: Do you have any sense of like what that would look like? Like, for instance, is it an artificial star? I'm thinking of a science fiction story where they discover a star which has no trace elements in it at all. Like, it is clearly a construct because, you know, it is, yeah, just the spectrogram is not the spectrogram of a natural star. Is that the sort of thing you're thinking about, or?
3: Well, it could be. By the way, you might have such a star. This may be a story idea. You might have a star like that if it's a really, really old star that formed before, you know, other stars, big stars, had made all those trace elements, as you call them, to put in the atmospheres of new stars. But anyhow, that's a technical thing. I do think that there's something to it. I don't know. I don't, you know, make a point of this in polite conversation, but it does seem to me that we really don't see any evidence of the intelligences vast and deep, to borrow H.G. Wells, right, you know, in space. We can look, you know, all through the galaxy, well, a large chunk of the galaxy. We can look at other galaxies. We can look at galaxies that are literally billions of light years away. And we don't see anything happening that's very clearly non-natural.
7: You sort of wonder, why isn't there something that is more peculiar?
3: It's sort of like, you know, asking the Native Americans in 1500, hey, you seen any Europeans lately? You're right. And they say, yeah, you just look down the street here, and now there's some sort of thing they call a church down there that wasn't there 5 years ago or something. That there might be something that has been done to the universe that we might detect. And, you know, it's somewhat subjective, but it seems to me that that's a bit puzzling.
7: Okay.
3: Well, finally, Ted, suppose we were to make contact with aliens. Would that be a good thing for us?
7: I would say that, I think, you know, Carl Sagan said it, that, you know, any civilization that has reached a level of technology that would enable them to contact us, or, you know, certainly if they were able to actually come visit us, if they have achieved that level of technology and they have not destroyed themselves, they might have something to tell us. The fact that they lasted that long and, you know, that they would be engaged in something which, you know, has no conceivable economic value, you know, sending signals out into space or visiting another planet, you know, in what we consider economic value. So if they're doing things like that, they might be doing something which we ought to emulate.
3: Ted Cheng, thanks so very much for speaking with us.
7: Thanks for having me.
1: Ted Chiang is a Nebula and Hugo Award-winning science fiction writer, best known for his collections Stories of Your Life and Others and Exhalation.

0: The idea of a real-time conversation with aliens may be firmly in the realm of fiction, but some scientists want to do more than try to detect alien signals. They want to transmit.
1: Up next, the project

0: We've been talking about the ongoing effort to detect aliens by eavesdropping on their transmissions, whether those broadcasts are deliberate or simply leakage signals that we could pick up. But some people wonder if we might have better luck if we encourage the aliens to signal us by first sending a signal of our own into space. This is known as METI, Messaging Extraterrestrial Intelligence.
1: It's challenging because it requires the technology necessary to launch a strong, easily detected radio signal into space. And in addition, it's not entirely obvious in which direction such transmissions should be sent.
0: Consider, there are about 60,000 star systems within 100 light years of Earth, close enough that they might have picked up signals from our planet and thereby know of our existence. But targeting all 60,000 in a METI project is more than a little ambitious. Still, some people think we should not remain silent. Among them is Doug Vakoch, who heads an organization that he founded, METI International.
2: So I think we should be doing what we hope the aliens are doing, which is sending us messages. Because, you know, maybe as much as we hope they will, maybe they think, come on, you're the new kids on the block. You need to take the initiative. The rationale is that if we make contact at all, we know the aliens are going to be a lot older than we are, and therefore maybe a lot more patient than we are. And the reason is we have had radio for 100 years. That's how long we've been able to communicate with the stars. But if that's the norm in the galaxy, given that the galaxy is over 13 billion years old, if we get a signal, it means the aliens have been at this a lot longer than we have. But what happens if the aliens are saying, yeah, we have greater capacity. We've done this hundreds, thousands of times. And here you are, the new kids on the block, and you all of a sudden want to get the Encyclopedia Galactica? Come on. So you send us something, and then maybe we'll think about replying back. So that's what we're trying to do. We're saying we're reaching out. And by reaching out and letting them know that we want to make contact, that may be the critical issue.
1: I like your assurance that with age comes patience, at least among aliens. I hope that is true also with humans. So these will be patient aliens. They've been around for a while. And when you say a while, you mean many, many centuries.
2: Millions of years. Yeah.
1: Mm-hmm. Well, some messages have been sent. What I mean by that is some deliberate messages have already been sent. Perhaps the most famous messaging was done 40 years ago and is known as the Golden Record. And this was a pair of records, phonograph records, that contained sounds of Earth and human voices that were launched aboard the twin Voyager space probes. But then you also have the message that was sent out in 1974 from the Arecibo telescope, known as the Arecibo message. And that one was encoded in binary form. Can you just compare and contrast those two messages?
2: Sure. Well, they're based on the idea that if you want to communicate with an alien, unfortunately, they're probably not going to know English or French or Swahili. So you have to find some sort of a universal language. And on the Voyager recording, as you say, on one side, there were sounds of Earth, there was music, there were greetings in 55 languages. On the flip side, there was a tutorial, a bunch of pictures, and even a description of some basic math, how we count, a description of some chemistry, and over 100 photographs of life on Earth, the majority of them featuring human beings. So it shows a little something about our narcissism as a species. So that's a picture that used math and science and pictures. And then that was actually the basis of the Arecibo message. As you say, it was sent in a binary code, two different frequencies, very close to one another on the radio dial.

0: And the hope is, if the aliens reconstruct it correctly, they'll see that yes, this is a postcard from Earth. It's a snapshot of what we're like. And then the most cryptic part to the aliens is right in the middle of it, which is this stick figure of a biped. And humans look at it and say, oh, that's another human being. The aliens might look quite different, so that may be the hardest part to understand.
1: Well, the question underpinning all of these endeavors is what kind of language could be our common language with the extraterrestrials? As you said, it couldn't be English, French. Mathematics, we're hearing, is perhaps a language we could use to communicate with them, perhaps music. What do scientists think could be a common language?
0: Well, I think all of those common characteristics, because what you have to do is think, what do we and the aliens have in common? So if we get a radio signal from the aliens, that means, oh, they can generate radio signals. So that means they need to know some basic physics. They need to probably know how to do some basic math. I mean, if you can't do something as simple as add 2 + 2 and get 4, you're not going to be a good engineer on Earth or any other planet. So that's where we start. What do you need to make contact itself? You need a shared technology and you need some shared understanding of the universe around you. You probably know what the universe is made of, if you're going to be exploring it. But the tricky thing is, even if the aliens have math and they have a science, are they going to communicate it to us in a way that we'll understand? So all the messages we've talked about so far, the Arecibo message, the Voyager recording, they use a lot of pictures. Use a lot of sounds. And that reflects human beings being creatures who have a lot of our brain dedicated to interpreting pictures, images. We're very visual creatures. We're very auditory creatures. But what happens if you're an alien that evolved on a world with a really noisy environment? Sound's not going to be very good. It's a very murky, cloud-covered planet. Vision's not going to be very good. Maybe you get around through a sense of touch or a sense of smell. And what if we have to communicate with blind aliens? And so we designed a message that, yes, is based on some math and science, but that could be interpreted without ever drawing a picture.
1: Doug, is the message that you and your METI team designed, that you just referred to, the one that you sent in 2017? Because I believe that your team did send a message a few years ago.
0: That's right. This is part of a project called Sonar Calling. Unlike the Voyager recording that tried to take a picture of everything and explain everything on Earth, we wanted to explain a few things very well with the hope of really being understood. And so we started with some simple counting, but we pointed to the only thing we and the aliens have in common. So what we pointed to is the radio signal and key characteristics of that radio signal. So we wanted to introduce the notion of time. And so we sent pulses of different durations, 1 second, 2 seconds, 3 seconds, and then we described those in our mathematical language. We introduced the idea of different radio frequencies, and then we tied those descriptions to the two radio frequencies we were using in our binary code. So very rudimentary math can describe the thing that we're sending to the aliens, the message itself. And so if they can get that, now that's an opening to send something even more sophisticated, something more unique, something more distinctive about Earth. It's to let them know we want to make contact.
1: Many of the themes that you have brought up over the course of this conversation are captured in Ted Chiang's short story, The Story of Your Life, which was made into a movie, Arrival. And in the movie Arrival, when the aliens come, they need a mathematician and a linguist present to interpret the messages, the conversation that the aliens are trying to engage in. You need more than one interpreter.
0: And that's the reality of the complexity because, within the SETI community, look, it has been dominated by astronomers and engineers and computer scientists, folks who think, a binary code may be enough to explain the whole world. But it takes a linguist to say, language is much more sophisticated than that. What I loved is that the aliens actually came to Earth. With SETI and METI, we're stuck with sending or listening for a signal that's traveled trillions of miles between the stars. And so if you don't understand and you say, I'm sorry, could you repeat that or could you explain this? You may have to wait decades or centuries or even millennia to get that reply back. Here, Amy Adams and Jeremy Renner had the advantage of being face to face or face to tentacle with these aliens who, the heptapods, who had come to Earth. And even then, it took weeks to finally figure out some way of pointing at the same thing, the kind of thing that we tried to do with our radio signals, pointing at radio waves. And so I think that has implications too. If we get a signal from aliens, there's not going to be a quick and easy decoding of it. Even if they do use something like math, or say they're sending us the periodic table of elements, who's to say they're going to arrange the elements in exactly the same way? So even though I hold out hope that there are universals, really being able to identify them and then building on those to really establish sophisticated communication could take generations.
1: Is our desire, though, to communicate with aliens, is it simply transactional? We want to learn something from them, perhaps something that would benefit us, help us solve climate change, or maybe they would give us the secrets to some kind of energy device. Is that the reason why we want to communicate with them, or is there a bigger question here about understanding our place in the universe?
0: Well, we could reduce sending a message to being something transactional. So we send them something, maybe we'll get something in return. And then the question is, who has to be the first one to initiate? We hope they're initiating with SETI. With METI, we say maybe they're not. Maybe we need to take the initiative. But we can also view it in a much more altruistic sense, in the sense of which we're not guaranteed to get anything. But that we think there's something about this experience of being human that's worth remembering, that's worth sharing. And that even though we may have really modest technology or understanding of the universe compared to the aliens, that there is something so distinctive about being human that it matters. Because, what we know is that, yeah, they may be more powerful, they may be wiser than we are, but the twists and turns of biological and cultural evolution mean that there's never going to be another species out there that is a twin of human beings. So, and I think sometimes people are afraid that if we do discover aliens, somehow we won't be as special anymore. I think it's just the opposite. The more we learn about aliens, the more we will realize, no matter how powerful or wise anyone is, no species is going to be more human than we are.
1: Doug Vakoch, thank you so much for talking to us, and best of luck with your project.
0: Thanks very much. Appreciate it, Molly. Take care.
2: Doug Vakoch is the founder and head of METI International in California.
1: Well, Seth, that brings us to the big picture in this discussion of the search for extraterrestrial intelligence. You know something about this. You are a SETI astronomer.
2: Yes, indeed. And frankly, Molly, I'm actually quite excited about this new project, COSMIC, because it will be so much, well, we used to say more comprehensive, but nobody knows what that means. It's just that it will be a bigger search than has ever been done before.
1: Well, we have a sense of how important SETI, the search for extraterrestrial intelligence, is for the scientists who are undertaking that endeavor. But what does it mean to the public?
2: Well, I think that the public actually would find it very interesting if we could point to some spot on the sky and say, well, 25 light years in that direction, there's a world, there's a planet there with some sort of life forms that are clever enough to broadcast signals into space. I mean, even if they didn't know any more than that, I think it would be really interesting to know that all those sci-fi shows that they had seen ever since they were kids actually had some basis in fact.
1: Well, let's say we did detect a signal. Let's say that the COSMIC project did detect the signal. What happens next in the minutes and the days after an interesting signal is detected?
2: Well, the immediate reaction, of course, would be, a huge news story. So, every publication, every TV show, every radio show, they'd all be handling this story.
1: That's interesting. So you would say that the media would react to it before the scientists, say, confirmed the signal or just talked about it among themselves?
2: Oh, yeah. Oh, yeah. Oh, yeah. And I say that, not to merely provoke our listeners, but because I've seen it happen in the past when there was a hint of a signal that we thought maybe we had found something. It still hadn't been confirmed by the scientists, but the media were all over it. I mean, you know, and most of them, the responsible ones, would say something like possible alien detection. But of course, you know, the public's going to read right over that word possible. They're going to think we're in touch.
1: Mm-hmm. Okay, so the public is having its reaction. They're getting excited, but the astronomers are taking a more sober, careful view. What are they doing behind the scenes as those headlines consume us?
2: Well, it's like any other research result, really, Molly. It's just the first thing to do is to check it out, to see if you get the same result that those other people got. In other words, anybody with a big antenna and the capability of pointing it in the direction from which the signal is coming would, in fact, do that. They would just stop whatever else they're doing, you know, to try and confirm that this signal is real. And those that had even better equipment would try and see if there's any message on that signal.
1: Well, Seth, you know, when we talk about what contact would be like, to what degree have you and other scientists who work in this field imagine what the aliens will look like? Now, in the movie Arrival, we heard about that. They were heptapods. They looked a little bit like squid or something like that. Do we think the aliens could look like squid? Would they look like humans? Would they be biped? Do we have any idea how they would manifest physically?
2: Well, of course we don't. On the one hand, you can say, look, you know, they've got their own story of evolution to tell, and you know, evolution on their planet certainly wouldn't be a duplicate of evolution on Earth. So they wouldn't necessarily look like us. But on the other hand, having said that, it's also the case that, you know, one thing you do know about them is that they're capable of building a radio transmitter. So they've got to have, you know, appendages, hands, arms, whatever, that would allow them to manipulate a pair of pliers or a soldering iron in order for us to hear them. So they can't just be, you know, like fish in the sea, which really don't build very much in the way of technology. So you would at least know that.
1: Well, finally, Seth, there's been a lot of speculation about what we should say to the aliens. What would you say to the aliens if we did make contact and you could have that conversation in real time, one that was not interrupted by 200 or 2,000 year lag?
2: Yeah. Well, if you could have a real back and forth, indeed, you know, on a reasonable time scale, then I would be asking them questions, of course. And the kinds of questions that I would ask are certainly the obvious ones, you know, what do you look like? And, you know, tell us something about your society and so forth. But I would ask specific questions about things like, well, do you have music or do you have religion or, you know, things like that, that humans are special with regard to those sorts of things. And it would just be interesting to me to know if another intelligent species would develop these kinds of things as well.
1: Yeah. I'd be interested if they had been watching us or if they understood our society, how they think we're doing, and if they had any advice for us.
2: Yeah. Well, it's nice to seek help from the aliens. But on the other hand, I mean, imagine if, you know, the Neanderthals could pipe up today and ask us, hey, look, we've got various problems. Maybe you can help us solve them. And, you know, to begin with, I'm not sure I'd even want to spend the time solving the problems of the Neanderthals. But the other thing is, I'm not sure I would be able to do so.

0: This show would not be possible without the extraordinary talents of senior producer Gary Niederhoff and assistant producers Shannon Rose Geary and Brian Edwards. I am the executive producer of Big Picture Science, Molly Bentley.
1: And I'm Seth Shostak, senior astronomer at the SETI Institute. 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
0: The original music in the show is by Dewey DeLay and June Miyake. 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

0: 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Taking a look at the weather in Homer. For today, rain likely. High near 50, south wind 10 to 20 miles per hour, with gusts as high as 30 miles per hour. For tonight, rain before 10 p.m., then showers likely, mainly between 10 p.m. and 1 a.m. Low around 49, southeast wind 5 to 10 miles per hour, becoming north after midnight. For Seldovia today, rain with a high near 55, south wind 5 to 10 miles per hour. For tonight, showers likely, mainly before 10 p.m. Cloudy, the low around 49, north wind around 5 miles per hour, becoming calm. The sun rose in Homer today at 6:39 a.m. Sunset will be at 9:36 p.m. That's a total of 14 hours and 57 minutes of daylight with a loss of 5 minutes and 12 seconds. Sunrise tomorrow will be at 6:41 a.m. The sun rose in Seward today at 6:29 a.m. Sunset will be at 9:29 p.m. That's a total of 15 hours and 1 minute of daylight with a loss of 5 minutes and 19 seconds. Sunrise tomorrow will be at 6:31 a.m. Thank you, and have a good afternoon.
1: 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I'm Terry Haynes.
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0: A young fisherman is alive and well after a seining accident in southeast Alaska late last month pulled him overboard. His crewmates successfully retrieved and revived him with CPR in a dramatic life-saving rescue. KFSK's Olivia Rose has more.
1: Captured by the deck camera on the Petersburg seiner Odin, everyone on board worked to save 22-year-old Tausani Yeremia's life. Crewmate Trevor McKay says it started as a normal morning.
2: Just another day, we're not catching much fish, just setting the net. And it was just like a snap of a finger, it just changes.
1: McKay was driving the seiner's power skiff west of Prince of Wales Island when he felt a snag in the net. He turned around, saw Yeremia in the water, and beelined toward him. But Yeremia was sinking fast.
2: He's got bright ring gear on, couldn't see him at all.
1: McKay swirled around a pole as deep as he could, trying to reach anything.
2: It was nothing. I kind of stood up and was looking there, and it was just, at that point, it was like kind of starting to sink in that he might not come up.
1: McKay has fished with Yeremia, or Tau, for years. He says he'll never forget how helpless and terrified he felt looking into the water with no sign of him.
2: I was kind of screaming too. I think I was yelling, no, no, no, because I just didn't want it to be him, you know, Tau, you know, like, how could it end this way? And then there he was.
3: I could hear the skiff come over. It sounds like a whoosh, whoosh, whoosh. So I knew he was close by.
1: Yeremia says he remembers everything up until his vitals were lost. He had just fixed a lead line, a move he's done hundreds of times, when he stepped right in the bite of the purse line.
3: And as soon as I noticed it was on my foot, you know, it was just like a split second that it just pulled me straight over.
1: Yeremia hit the water and took a big breath of air before being pulled down by the line tight around his leg. He was holding onto the corks, kicking at his tangled boot, but eventually he started to drown.
3: I remember when I was sucking in water, just thinking, you know, that, oh, this is not good. And just thinking about, like, what a shitty way to go, you know? And I was like, God, it's just terrible.
1: But then the purse line rolled to his heel. He says one last kick sent his boot flying off, and the buoyant corks in his hand sent him up toward McKay.
3: I remember feeling like I was going to be okay when I was floating up. I was.
1: Above the surface, McKay saw bubbles, the boot, and then Yeremia's hand.
2: I'll never forget that image. Ever. It was, the sun was shining on it. It was like an angel was guiding him up to the surface.
3: He grabbed my hand, and I heard him say that he got me, and then that was the last thing I remembered until I woke up on the boat.
1: McKay was leaning dangerously far over the edge, trying not to fall in himself. One hand gripped Yeremia's for dear life as he tried picking him up with the other.
2: And the first thing I grabbed snaps, and the next thing I grabbed snaps. And then I finally was able to get around him, and I gave one last heave and just couldn't get him up. And then he kind of just, his head fell back like he just lost his life at that point.
1: McKay refused to let go. Soon, the Odin was in arm's reach, and the crew was able to lift Yeremia on deck and revive him.
4: Minutes later, he was alive again, and he was not alive when he came over the rail.
1: Mark Severson owns the Odin and was the skipper that morning.
4: A lot of things had to work really well, and it did. I'm still shocked.
1: Yeremia was in the water for 4 minutes. They say he looked pale with blue lips and wasn't breathing. The crew immediately began CPR and called the Coast Guard. Minutes passed. McKay says each chest compression pushed out more and more water. He remembers being so worked up, he couldn't tell at first if the pounding he felt was his own heart or Yeremia's.
2: And then finally I was like, oh, that's his heart. And it was just pumping, pumping, pumping.
5: Good job, guys. Choppers on the way.
1: Severson says it went from horrifying to hallelujah.
4: It was the worst set I've ever made or seen, but it turned out to be the best one.
1: The Sitka-based Coast Guard air crew were training over 200 miles away when they got the call, so it took a couple hours to arrive. Meanwhile, the nearby seiner Reality with a trained EMT aboard came to help monitor Yeremia's progress. Eventually, Yeremia woke up, confused but improving. He could walk and was warming up in the galley when the Coast Guard helicopter arrived and took him to the hospital.
2: So once he got off the boat and was in the helicopter, I cried. I mean, I was happy, you know, that we did what we could do, and then all the emotions kind of hit me. Traumatizing event, but he survived.
1: McKay says it's a cautionary tale. Severson agrees. His main message for the fleet is to make sure crews are getting CPR training regularly. It can mean the difference between life and death.
4: Any little thing can happen, and you better know what to do. Jesus, we got lucky. Those guys just started doing it, and it worked. If it hadn't worked, I imagine there'd be all kinds of basket cases around here. He's a great kid.
1: 6 days after the accident, Jeremiah turned 22. He says he had a great time out celebrating with friends in Sitka.
6: It was a really special birthday.
1: He says besides some bruising, a busted eardrum, and soreness around his ribs, he feels normal. He also says he doesn't feel much trauma from what happened.
6: Like, it was way more traumatizing for the guys on the crew because I just remember being alive, making it up to Trevor, then waking up alive. But, you know, they saw me when I was dead.
1: Jeremiah says it was a freak accident, a simple, preventable mistake that he doubts he'll make again. He's been seining and crabbing on the Odin for years, and he says he plans to keep fishing, but with a different mindset now.
6: I was personally taught a lesson about, you know, complacency kills on the boat, and now it's just hammered into my head. I'll always be thinking about it now, in any fishery I'm doing.
1: He says he's lucky to be alive and has a long list of people he's grateful for, especially his crewmates aboard the Odin, who saved his life.
6: Those guys are superheroes in my book.
1: Reporting in Petersburg, I'm Olivia Rose.

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2: Four-wheelers and dirt bikes braving Kodiak's Saltery Cove Trail this summer faced an unexpected obstacle. Trail users have recently faced thousands of dollars in vehicle damage, caused partly by a furry culprit. As KMXT's Catherine Irving reports, a new solution to fix the trail is on the way.
3: There are just three trucks at the dirt parking lot for Saltery Cove Road, around 25 miles south of Kodiak, on a Monday afternoon in early August.
4: Five bears on the river today, and the horses are always coming by and saying hi.
3: One of the three trucks parked on that Monday belongs to Mike Brown. He owns and runs Salty Fly Safaris, a guided fishing company in Kodiak. A month earlier, he says the same parking lot was packed full of trucks unloading four-wheelers and dirt bikes as guided tours and local fishermen hit Saltery Creek to fish for sockeye salmon. But then, the Alaska Department of Fish and Game reduced the daily sockeye limit at Saltery Creek from 5 to 2 fish because of low returns. Brown says that with the 30-minute drive on the highway from town and the hour-and-a-half four-wheeler ride on the trail to get to the creek, it's not worth it anymore for most people to make the trip.
4: Well, now that it's down to 2 fish, you see almost nobody out here.
3: The reduced bag limit isn't the only thing keeping people off the trail to Saltery this summer. The trail has also been plagued with issues. The biggest, a massive pond on the south end of the trail. Brown says it's racked up quite the casualty list.
4: It was 4 feet deep. It drowned a bunch of machines. One weekend, they were just scattered all over the place trying to get through it.
3: Ralph Aguero is another Kodiak fishing guide who leads tours on Saltery Creek. He says the damage has been hurting his fellow guides' wallets.
5: That's thousands of dollars of damage. Labor is very costly, and as a business, we can't afford that cost.
3: So what caused such record high waters and thousands of dollars in damage?
6: Beavers present a unique set of challenges.
3: Bill Dunker is an area biologist with the Alaska Department of Fish and Game in Kodiak. Beavers were introduced to Kodiak for the first time in 1925. And since then, Dunker says they've spread all over the archipelago.
6: I'm just looking at the map trying to think of where we haven't run into them. But yeah, they're pretty extensive. They've done very well for themselves here in Kodiak.
3: He says the beavers are an ongoing problem on the Saltery Cove Trail. They have an innate instinct to dam up running water, creating ponds that protect their lodges from predators. Dunker says that previously, locals and guides took charge of handling the problem, either by removing dams or getting permits to trap the beavers. But he says that's a short-term solution.
6: It doesn't take long for dispersing juveniles from other lodge complexes throughout the area to move into those unoccupied home ranges and pick up where the last guy left off.
3: Dunker went out on the trail at the beginning of August to set up a more permanent solution. Using some extra grant funding from a state project to improve the Saltery Cove trail system, he put in what are known as water control structures at the site of the dam. The structures are made up of a large pipe running through the dam and a cage at one end. The pipe is set up at a certain height to make sure the water level doesn't get too high, and the cage protects it from beavers. Dunker says it's been a balancing act getting the structures to work. When he installed the first one, the beavers went and built a dam somewhere else instead. So he says he had to install a second one with a slightly higher position, so the beavers still had a pond they were satisfied with.
6: It's a bit of a negotiation with them to some degree or another.
3: Brown with Salty Fly Safaris says the structures are working so far. The pond is back down to a manageable level. But he says conditions on the trail are still rough as of August 10th. His vehicle and others have broken down because of it.
4: Some years are rocky and everything, but this year is as bad overall as it's been.
3: Dunker says that the Island Trails Network is working with the borough and others to get the trail fixed up through the Trail Improvement Project. And back at the parking lot leading to Saltery Creek, Brown says he's hoping Fish and Game might re-up the sockeye limit to 5 now that the creek has hit its escapement goal. But until then, he says the parking lot will likely stay empty. Reporting in Kodiak, I'm Catherine Irving.

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In recognition of the fishing industry, which provides more than 50,000 Alaskan jobs from a renewable source.

Hi, friends. This is John Jackson, your host of the Deeper Cuts Mix, an eclectic blend of great music not often heard. We've got an exciting lineup of artists and songs that just need a playlist. Veteran alt-rocker Lou Barlow has founded a couple of consequential groups in his nearly 45-year career, as well as releasing 12 solo LPs. From his most recent album, Reason to Live, I played an under-the-radar gem titled In My Arms. Grab a beverage, find a comfy chair, and crank the volume. It's going to be a great show. Let's get to the music. You're listening to the Deeper Cuts Mix.

The album Buckingham Nicks was released in 1973. A commercial flop, it would not be remastered and re-released for over 50 years. From that album, we heard a long track called Frozen Love. Many of the tracks on Buckingham Nicks were absorbed into the Fleetwood Mac canon after Lindsey Buckingham and Stevie Nicks joined in 1975. In addition to her skilled singer-songwriter status, Karen Elson is also a world-renowned model. From her 2022 record, Green, I played Broken Shadow. Neil Young gets a tad nostalgic on his song Buffalo Springfield Again. That's found on his LP Silver and Gold. I've got a beautiful song by Valerie June up next. Thanks for tuning in to the Deeper Cuts Mix.

make me sad. They still

Lucinda Williams closed the middle segment with the track titled Words. That's from her underrated 2006 disc titled West. She has become one of the finest songwriters in the modern era, in my humble opinion. Prior to that, a great tune by Jay Farrar and Ben Gibbard called Breathe Our Iodine. That song is adapted from Jack Kerouac's novel Big Sur. Valerie June started the set with her lovely song Two Hearts. I've got a track from English band Elbow. That's next as the Deeper Cuts mix rolls on. Stay tuned.

Another English rock band in the set, Gomez, plays a unique style of indie rock. From their third record, 2002's In Our Gun, I played their tune called Evensong. Kentuckian S.G. Goodman's sophomore album, Teeth Marks, is a 2022 release that put her on the rock and roll radar. From that, I played The Heart of It. The band Elbow kicked off the final stanza. I played Forgot Myself, and that's from their 2005 disc, Leaders of the Free World. Stay tuned for our mystery track. 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Until next time.

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1: Acoustic Accents. Hi, everybody. Thanks so much for tuning in. As always, it's great to have you along. I've got another great mix of music lined up for you this week. We'll get things underway with some outstanding Americana from Josiah and the Bonnevilles, Turnpike Troubadours, and Nefesh Mountain. From there, we'll revisit a classic from Emmylou Harris, hear a newly released Rodney Crowell recording that was actually captured more than two decades ago, and check out a wonderful new song from Maya DeVitri. Later in the hour, it's indie folk from Ferris and Jason Romero, Mama's Broke, and Rising Appalachia. And we'll wrap things up with a generous helping of Grass Acana, featuring Bronwyn, Aaron Burdett, and Downriver Collective. We've got all that and plenty more. It's all coming up right here on Acoustic Accents. Here to get things started, it's Josiah and the Bonnevilles.

That was Nethish Mountain with Somewhere on the Mountain, featuring the incomparable Jerry Douglas on dobro. You'll find that track on the band's release, Songs for the Sparrows. Before that, we heard a brand new single from Turnpike Troubadours. They teamed up with Sierra Hall for a wonderful take on the Robert Earl Keen classic, Feeling Good Again. And we open this week's program with Josiah and the Bonnevilles and Mountain Girl. It's another standout track from their new album, As Is. Coming up next, we'll hear from Maya DeVitri. Her latest album's been drawing praise from fellow artists for its thoughtful songwriting. And we'll check out a Rodney Crowell album that was recorded more than 20 years ago, but it's only now seeing the light of day. But first, let's take a step back to 2003 for a social critique from Emmylou Harris that remains every bit as relevant today. Here she is with Time in Babylon.

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1: You're on the brink, and they're in the pink.
0: They'll use ya, bruise ya, pick and choose ya, rate a data, complicate ya, they're gonna

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0: 2x4, you're out the door.
1: They'll fight you, blight you, black and white you.

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1: And the whole world's on you like a welcome mat.
0: Now they got you where they

From her wonderful new release, All My Faith, that was Maya DeVitri with Bachelorette Lessons. That song was inspired by an interaction Maya witnessed at the Nashville International Airport, which Nashville apparently has become something of a mecca for bachelorette parties. Who knew? Before that, it was the legendary songwriter Rodney Crowell with a little social commentary on Are You One of Us, the opening track from his latest release, Then Again. And it's remarkable how timely this record still sounds, especially when you realize it was recorded more than 20 years ago and then shelved. Believe it or not, Rodney says he completely forgot about the project until an assistant stumbled across it on an old hard drive. The track we heard also featured the late Guy Clark, making it the final recorded collaboration between the two longtime friends before Guy's passing back in 2016. And we opened the set with another thought-provoking song from Emmylou Harris. We heard Time in Babylon. It's from her 2003 album, Stumbled into Grace. When we come back, we'll shift towards roots and indie folk with fresh music from Ferris and Jason Romero, Mama's Broke, and Rising Appalachia. Then later in the hour, we'll wrap things up with a little Grassicana, featuring new music from Bronwyn, Aaron Burdett, and Downriver Collective. So please stay right where you are. I'm Bud Johnson, and you're listening to Acoustic Accents.

Finishing up that set, it was Rising Appalachia with their new single, Chance at Wholesome. Before that, we heard Mama's

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All right, let's get back to the music. You might remember Bronwyn Keith Hines from her years as the fiddler with Molly Tuttle's band Golden Highway. She's now stepping into the spotlight with her own band, performing simply as Bronwyn. From her new album, Rattlin' Bones, here's Bronwyn with Johnny Ray.

That was Downriver Collective with Poor Man's Home. That's from their latest album, Give It All Away. Before that, we heard Aaron Burdett, best known as the guitarist and one of the lead vocalists for Steep Canyon Rangers. Aaron has been releasing a steady stream of new singles, and we listened to one of them. It's called Second Best. And we opened the set with the immensely talented fiddler and singer Bronwyn. We heard Johnny Ray, one of the standout tracks from her new album, Rattlin' Bones. Well, that's just about all the time we've got for this week's show. Before we head out, here's a live recording from one of the most influential acoustic bands of the past three decades. Recorded at the Fox Theater in Oakland, California, here's Nickel Creek.

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This is American Roots for the hot season. 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We'll also stay home to bask in the sultry heat of summertime.

The song was composed by George Gershwin and novelist DuBose Hayward in 1934 for the opera Porgy and Bess. It's one of the most covered tunes in the American Songbook, with over 30,000 renditions. We won't play all of those, but we'll hear versions from Janis Joplin and Billie Holiday, Duke Ellington, Sam Cooke, and the Zombies. It's American Roots with Staycations, Destinations, and Summertime Variations, starting in 1963 with the guitarist Joe Pass's Quartet.

0: War, All Day Music. That's the funk band from Long Beach, California, originally founded to back Eric Burdon of the Animals. Eric split after two albums, and the band declared war on the world with their self-titled debut, followed a year later by a 1971 gold record, All Day Music. Before that, Janis Joplin with Big Brother and the Holding Company, one of the great band names in late 60s rock. Her iconic take on Gershwin's Summertime from the 1968 LP Cheap Thrills. Remember that artwork by R. Crumb. Speaking of cheap thrills, summer is the time to break out in new dances, like this 1964 hit from San Francisco's Bobby Freeman on American Roots.
1: Come on, everybody! Come on in!

Martha and the Vandellas, Dancing in the Street, the summertime in 1964. And 3 years earlier, Ernest Evans, better known as Chubby Checker, and Let's Twist Again, like we did last summer, 1961, follow-up to his big hit, The Twist. Evans is now a snack food magnate who had moved from South Carolina to Philly as a kid and was given his nickname in joking response to Fats Domino. Checker knew all the old dances like the Hucklebuck and made some new ones besides the twist like the Pony and the Fly. He went to South Philadelphia High School with Sicilian singers like Bobby Rydell and Fabian. Coming up, some summer sounds from Creole Louisiana, the Caribbean, and British Skiffle when American Roots returns.

0: 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Also featuring a salmon dinner and music by the Homer Ukulele Group. 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
1: It's summertime for those hearing us on North American broadcast. We've got some spins for the hot season, or yacht season, depending, with our British brothers from Muswell Hill, 1968, on American Roots.

0: I wish George Gershwin could have heard soul man Billy Stewart's eccentric, majestic Summertime, the long version, 1966. Before that, British skiffle and one of its biggest hits from Mungo Jerry, 1970's In the Summertime, plus the English Caribbean reggae of Pressure Drop from Toots and the Maytals, and the Louisiana Creole song Femme La Di, pulled out of the archives into a cabaret sound by the Cajun band Fufale in 2008. Femme La Di means The Woman Says. And we started with the Kinks' Louche Lament, Sunny Afternoon, 1966. A bit of ironic British music hall style in its own way. Our summertime musical variations take us next to picnics and parties with red beans, barbecue, and watermelons when American Roots returns.
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0: If you're visiting New Orleans or Memphis this summer, we've got a culinary soundtrack, but you need to bring the cold beer. It's going to be a bit warm in both cities. And you want something to wash down the everyday favorites, like Red Beans, sung and played by Professor Longhair on American Roots.

The late Oscar Brown Jr., jazz singer from Chicago, writer of songs about African-American community life from the grassroots point of view, Watermelon Man, 1960. Before that, Wendy Renee with Barbecue, 1964, for Stax Volt Records. In a minute, Billie Holiday's beloved performance of Summertime. First, Duke Ellington, who was not a fan of Gershwin's Porgy and Bess. Duke said it wasn't an accurate representation of black life or music. But that didn't stop him from recording songs from the opera. Duke took the bones of the melody, then added new flesh and spirit. One Ellington version of Summertime is a strident avant-garde piano treatment. Another is this brief but grand arrangement featuring the trumpet of Cat Anderson. Duke Ellington in 1956, followed by Lady Day on Gershwin's Summertime.

Billie Holiday and her orchestra, 1936, with a great and influential version of Gershwin's Summertime. We'll hear more of those in the next hour, some pretty surprising. But now it's time to say American Roots is underwritten by the National Endowment for the Arts, the New Orleans Tourism and Cultural Fund, and Jim Hart in Chicago. Special thanks to folklorist John Swed. I'm Nick Spitzer, and this is American Roots from PRX, Public Radio Exchange.

This is American Roots for summertime. Whether you're on a staycation or in a far-off destination, we've been hearing songs of the season, including a few favorites from the 30,000-plus covers of George Gershwin's Summertime.

this hour, we've also got surf tunes, dance party music, and climatic love songs for hurricane season from the Beach Boys and Wilco, The Ventures and Irma Thomas, with side trips to New York, Hawaiian, and Japanese beaches. Now trombonist Slide Hampton, 1961, with his Summertime on American Roots.

The Zombies' take on Gershwin's Summertime, 1965. More evidence of the British invasion in reverse. The Zombies' big hits were Time of the Season and She's Not There. But I like that kind of Teddy Boy summertime, mod style. Before that, trumpeter Chet Baker in 1955 and Let's Get Lost. That seems like a good idea for psychic or real summer travel. Coming up, Wilco and the Beach Boys, but first, an excursion to Hawaii, a duet with Slack Key Guitar Masters. Philip Ainui was born in Honolulu in 1921. He earned the nickname Gabby because of his penchant for performing in gabardine suits. In the 1960s, Gabby Ainui began playing with close friend and fellow guitarist Ada Isaacs.

the Beach Boys, 1964, counterpoint to their upbeat hot rod tunes and twangy surf music. Brian Wilson singing lead on the meditative lyrics to Keep an Eye on Summer. Before that, Jeff Tweedy of Wilco and the title track of their 1999 CD, Summer Teeth, the song written by Tweedy and the late Jay Bennett. We're back with Surf, Sand, and Other Summer Songs when American Roots returns.

I'm Nick Spitzer with our program of summertime music and culture variations on going to the beach and surfing, including the 1960 classic from The Ventures, Walk, Don't Run. Surf music has some great local styles, including Japan's Takeshi Tarachi and The Bunnies, surf music with surface noise, and the shamisen, a traditional Japanese instrument, Dark Eyes on American Roots.

0: got bad breath, man.
1: Watusi Boogaloo, that sounds like New Yorican beach music to me. 1968 style, led by conga player Willie Rosario from Puerto Rico. He moved to Spanish Harlem as a teen and began experimenting with pan-Latin and African styles to play salsa and boogaloo. If there ever was a white all-American TV family in the 60s, it was the Nelsons, Ozzie and Harriet, with sons David and Ricky. Ricky Nelson was a California rocker. Who knew he worked with Shreveport, Louisiana guitarist James Burton while singing the Gershwin classic, On American Roots.

0: The Rivieras, California Sun. I always loved that one. California Sun went to number 5 on the Billboard charts for 10 weeks in 1964, and it marked the last American rock and roll hit before the British invasion, according to historians. Before that, Summertime Blues, Eddie Cochran, 1958, Out of School and the Job is a Drag, and that's why you want to leave places like Teaneck, New Jersey, where Eddie was from, and go in the summer to California. Coming up, songs from Irma Thomas, Nina Simone, and Sam Cooke, when American Roots returns.
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0: This is American Roots, trying to stay cool in the hot season. We have one of my favorite versions of Summertime coming up before we go. Anders Osborn is from Sweden, but has lived in the Crescent City since 1985. He's absorbed the mixed New Orleans ethos of fatalism and hope on the streets of our tropical city. Anders' song is My Old Heart on American Roots.

Hermit Thomas with Alan Toussaint at the piano, 1961, on his song, It's Raining, Waiting for Love, Hoping the Rain Will Quit. And before that, up the road in Baton Rouge, It's Raining in My Heart, the late legendary R&B singer Slim Harpo from that bluesy city. Slim Harpo was influential on Mick Jagger's vocal style, and the Stones covered several of his songs. Many black artists covered George Gershwin in other times and places, and one of my favorites is the late Nina Simone of Tryon, North Carolina, in 1958, from Porgy and Bess.

Sam Cooke in 1959 with one of my favorite takes on Summertime. Before that, the Staple Singers in 1965 on the spiritual and social call to action, Wade in the Water. Wherever you are, be cool, stay safe, and like the Beach Boys sang, keep an eye on summer all year. American Roots is produced in collaboration with the School of Liberal Arts at Tulane University in New Orleans. Our team for this show included Betsy Shepard, Garrett Pittman, Jason Ryan, Lauren Callahan, late Ken Mills, Olivia Broslowski, and Gregory LeBlanc. American Roots is supported by a major grant from the National Endowment for the Arts, the New Orleans Tourism and Cultural Fund, and Jim Hart in Chicago. 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